WTPM, The Bridge. WBFO and WBFO HD1 Buffalo. 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And WUBJ Jamestown. 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

show, that was Garland Jeffries and the song Wild in the Streets. And a shout out to one of my listener who reminded me about Jeffries, who in many ways seems to have been overlooked or maybe forgotten with the passing of time since making his mark way back in the mid-70s. More on him just a little bit later, but first some introductions, as this is John Warrow, who has yet to make his mark. And you happen to have stumbled upon this little musical show I like to call the Amateur Hour, right here on the mighty BTPM, The Bridge. And of course, this is all being broadcast to you in stereo sound, courtesy of the folks at Buffalo, Toronto Public Media. As much as I'd like to do a full show on Garland Jeffries, one day perhaps, this playlist more reflects a bit of a rock and roll urban American sound, which he helped bring to the fore back in the 70s. He's from New York City and of Puerto Rican descent. His contemporaries include Bruce Springsteen, Willie Nile, and I guess Southside Johnny and the Asbury Dukes. And he brought a bit of a reggae flair to the music, to his music, though you can't really hear it in Wild in the Streets, which I'm surprised to read was his biggest hit. I promise you there'll be more Jeffries in the coming weeks, as these playlists in one form or another kind of display what I'm into at the moment. But this playlist goes a little beyond that with 15 more songs, new and old, that kind of mesh with the opening vibe. So let's get back at it. Here's Graham Parsons and I Can't Dance.

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Welcome back. That was Lyle Lovett and his take on a chance meeting with the song San Antonio Girl. You also heard Bruce Springsteen and I'm a Rocker off his River album, the double album. And I wanted to twin the influences between Bruce and Garland Jeffries here, because if you go back and listen to the opening refrains of Wild in the Streets, which was released in 77, it, I think, openly borrows from Springsteen or vice versa. I'm a Rocker is more anthemic, but it brings what I think represents what became the U.S. sound of the time. Big guitars and driving rhythms, all supported by the reintroduction of keyboards, pianos, organs, that seem to get lost or forgotten.

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1: Together, different vibe with accordions and mandolins. Here's Los Lobos and I Got Loaded off their debut album.

Hey. That was John Cougar Mellencamp and pop singer off his Big Daddy release. Also in that set was Linda Ronstadt and the title track off her Get Closer release, which came out in 1982. And then there was something brand new and the song Dry Spell, which is one of the first singles off Kacey Musgraves' new album titled Middle of Nowhere. It's kind of interesting that at the same time someone reintroduced me to Garland Jeffries, I was already getting back into listening to Linda Ronstadt. I happened to catch a recent documentary on her, which is more than worth the while on Prime, I think it was. She's still around at 79, but sadly slowed by Parkinson's. But she enjoyed a 40-year career in which Ronstadt bravely stuck to who she was and what she wanted to perform, even at the risk of alienating her record label and fans. And yet she pulled it off each and every time by reinventing herself from a pop ingenue to a southern rocker to dabbling into Broadway, country, and eventually her Mexican roots. With a golden voice that had the range to whisper ballads and belt out rockers, she might stand among the most accomplished performers in our modern time. Though some of her more noteworthy hits were cover songs, the brilliance of Ronstadt was the ability to make them sound her own, be it Roy Orbison's Blue Bayou or the Rolling Stones' Tumbling Dice. Let's move on. Here's the late Justin Townes Earl kicking off a four-song set with Look the Other Way.

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I've always been struck by the full-throated voice of Leanne Rimes, which was apparent in the song you just heard, My Baby. Also on that set was Manitoba's own John K. Sampson, former Weaker Than's frontman, and the song Cruise Night off his solo album titled Provincial. And what's an Americana playlist without featuring Jason Isbell? That was him and the 400 Unit and the song Go It Alone off their Here We Rest album. This is Waro, and you're locked into BTPM The Bridge. Riding shotgun as usual is producer Mark Smith. That's Mark with a C. And who has the unenviable responsibility of having to put up with me. Actually, as much as I like to joke, I enjoy Mark's perspective on music and have learned a thing or ten along the way. But let's get back at it with another act all the way from Canada and Junkhouse with the bluesy Wait on Me Mama.

Welcome back. In a nod to the 1970s California sound that Linda Ronstadt helped bring to the fore, that was the pre-Fleetwood Mac duo of Lindsey Buckingham and Stevie Nicks, who called themselves Buckingham Nicks, and the song Don't Let Me Down Again. It's evident here the impact they made upon joining Fleetwood Mac and reinvigorating the sound of a band that had grown stale, I think, and was falling apart, I know, before transforming them into a global sensation. Speaking of California, you also heard the alt-country L.A. outfit Lone Justice and Mariah McKee belting out the song Soap, Soup, and Salvation off their self-titled debut album. Without being too definitive, because I try not to overthink playlists by band or song, but rather by instinct and mood, in some ways this playlist represents part of my evolution through music, I think, an offshoot perhaps from my alternative wheelhouse. Yes, I'm big into the Replacements, who in the big picture I consider more of a rock and roll band than punk or alternative or whatever genre you want to put on them. And this playlist is definitely not about the Cars or the Clash, Costello or the Pretenders, you know, bands that captured my attention before the Mats. Before all that, I guess in my younger days was enjoying a foundation of country and western pop, courtesy of my parents, and then what eventually got big on the FM dial in Detroit, which featured a heavy rotation of Zeppelin, Cheap Trick, Petty, Bruce, and especially Bob Seger. And yes, also Garland Jeffries. And if I'm going to try to tie this up in a neat little bow, I thought I'd close with something relatively new from someone who was very old at the time of this release. And this reflects the evolution she enjoyed over a lengthy and successful career. Until next week, here's Loretta Lynn and something off her 2004 Jack White produced Van Leer Rose album and the song Miss, Being Mrs.

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1: BTPM, The Bridge, it's Iver with you. Welcome to another edition of The Teardown. And to all our friends in Canada, I hope you're having a great Long Victoria Day weekend. We start things off this week. I've got a set of covers, and we're going to play you five songs that I think you'll find quite different. First one off is Manson, and this is a reinterpretation of the James Bond theme, You Only Live Twice. It's called The Chad Who Loved Me.

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And if you listen to this program on a regular basis, you know I'm a big fan of Beck. And this week being no exception, Sue Jorge. Is that Sue Jorge or who's Sue George? Sue George and Beck doing Nick Drake's Riverman from the Other Side album just released. We heard Jules Holland along with Mark Allman doing a piano version of Say Hello, Wave Goodbye, and Double Speak. Now, Double Speak are a new supergroup, a synth supergroup comprising Neil Arthur of Blamage and Vince Clark, formerly of Depeche Mode, along with Bengay, who produced six of the Blamage records, pulling songs from the pop era of the 1970s, as well as the post-punk era, and some experimental things there in there as well. So really good variety on that one. That album comes out on the 29th of May. We heard the Saw Doctors in there as well, doing Petula Clark's Downtown, and also featuring Petula Clark and Manson Chad, who loved me. Now, brand new music out this week, two tracks released from the Tragically Hip, from a new record that commemorates their tour that took place 10 years ago, from July 22nd to August 16th, 2016, the Man Machine Poem Tour. Now, some good news. If you were a fan of the television broadcast that happened, the CBC will be rebroadcasting that program in its entirety on the 22nd of August. And so you're going to want to check that one out. You will be able to get it online as well. Should be able to get it anywhere you are in North America. So from that new record recorded in Edmonton in July of 2016, this is 50 Mission Cap.

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band that I think is quite underrated, Super Furry Animals, from the album, their debut, Fuzzy Logic, from 1996, Hanging with Howard Marks. We heard Jaw Wobble and Invaders of the Lost Heart, along with Sinead O'Connor, Visions of You from Rising Above Bedlam, The Doves from their debut, Black and White Town, Interpol, Evil, from the Antics album. Now, Interpol will be in Toronto, playing at Sobey Stadium sometime in September, so you want to check your local listings for that one. And, of course, we began with The Tragically Hip from the live July 22 to August 16th, 2016, recorded in Edmonton. Now, I will mention on this album, it is a double album and I believe a double CD as well. Shows or songs recorded from all over Canada on that last tour. And I do know that they really did want to come to Buffalo, but because of Gord's health, they just couldn't pull it off at the time. But The Hip truly loved Buffalo as Buffalo loves The Hip back. Here are the Manic Street Preachers. This is Everything Must Go.

from 2005 out of the UK, the Cribs, and You're Gonna Lose Us from the New Fellas album. We heard Gene in the set as well. Sick, Sober, and Sorry from the Sleep Well Tonight single. And good news for Gene fans. Now, they didn't spend a lot of time in North America, but they are coming back. They're playing on November the 17th at the Danforth Music Hall in Toronto, Ontario. That is the closest they get, but glad to see that Gene will be coming back. Manic Street Preachers begin with Everything Must Go, the title track from their 1996 album. We're going to finish things off this week with Courtney Barnett, but I do want to remind you that we've got the CFNY documentary, the extended mix, the U.S. debut screening coming up on the 29th of this month at the Town Ballroom in Buffalo. Do get your tickets at townballroom.com. That is a presentation of BTPM, The Bridge. We hope to see you there. We're going to have merch on site. Myself, Liz Janik, Scott Turner, and Nicholas Pickles, along with Darren Pfeiffer from Goldfinger and former CFNY DJ, will be on hand. And once the film is finished, we're going to have a Q&A from all of ourselves. We'll talk about the film and take questions from the audience. And we'll also have a little video roadshow afterwards and play some great music videos from the 80s that you might have forgotten about. And it'll be great to see them again at the Town Ballroom. Great place to spend the evening at. Look forward to seeing you there on the 29th of May. We go out with Pedestrian at Best from Sometimes I Sit and Think and Sometimes I Just Sit. Here is Courtney Barnett. Have yourself a great week. We'll see you again soon.

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3: Hey there, it's Corey from Compact Civics. Imagine your best friend lives just 2 minutes from you. You agree on everything, even politics. Now imagine that each of you has completely different political representatives. Crazy, right? Well, thanks to gerrymandering, that is a reality for millions of Americans. It's a massive issue with far-reaching implications for representation. It creates imbalances within key voting areas. The way they go about this is called cracking and packing. Cracking divides groups who typically vote in similar ways across districts to dilute their voting power. Packing concentrates people into certain districts to ensure an advantage for their preferred candidates. Both parties exploit this practice. In Wisconsin, Republican gerrymandering led Democrats to secure only 36 of 99 assembly seats despite winning a majority vote. However, in Maryland, Democrats used the method to eliminate an entire Republican congressional district. Ultimately, gerrymandering undermines democracy. Is it any wonder people don't think their vote counts? I'm here to tell you it does. Gerrymandering is just a scheme to keep you and your friend at odds.
4: Special thanks to our partners, the Buffalo Presidential Center, whose mission is to explore and share stories about Buffalo and Western New York's contributions to the U.S. presidency and national affairs.
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6: 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I'm Leila Fadel.
7: I'm E. Martinez.
8: And I'm Steve Inskeep. People at the White House will soon witness another first. Workers will build a temporary outdoor arena on the lawn. And on President Trump's birthday, June 14th, he plans to host cage matches for the Ultimate Fighting Championship. It's run by Trump's friend, Dana White. What does that event mean for you and for the UFC?
9: Well, if you look at our humble beginnings and where we came from, meaning that when we bought the company in January of 2001, we weren't even allowed on pay-per-view. Venues didn't want us, and many other negative things. Stigma that was attached to the sport. And
8: John
9: the
8: McCain called it human cockfighting once upon
9: there you
8: a
9: go.
8: Time. Yeah.
9: Perfect. There you go.
8: Yeah.
9: Yeah, that's where we were then, and now we're on the south lawn of the White House.
8: Dana White has built the UFC into a multi-billion dollar business and a cultural force. He talked with us in a video interview for the NPR program Newsmakers. We met at a sports arena in Newark, New Jersey during preliminaries for a UFC event.
10: Please welcome the UFC lightweight champion, El Matador, Ilia Topuria.
8: People lined up around the block just to see the fighters at a press conference. Afterward, I sat with White overlooking the octagon, where the fighters meet to throw punches, wrestle, and kick. White is a one-time boxer who hung up his gloves early.
9: I realized that I wasn't the guy. You wouldn't have seen me fighting in a title fight.
8: And, you weren't going to be Rocky.
9: 100%. Yeah.

0: 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I'm A. Martinez.
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0: Good morning. The World Health Organization says Ebola in Central Africa is a health emergency. The strain of this outbreak is rare, and field tests often miss it. How have U.S. cuts to foreign aid slowed the response? It's Morning Edition from NPR News.
1: And Brian Shinaki in for Jay Moran in Buffalo with your local updates. Current temperature 68 degrees, a high of 82.
0: Thousands went to a prayer rally on the National Mall to, quote, rededicate America to God. Emmy Martinez.
2: And I'm Leila Fadel. It was partially funded by the federal government. Almost everyone who spoke at the event was Christian. Also, jury deliberations begin today in a case over the direction of one of the biggest artificial intelligence companies, OpenAI, and how therapists are using AI tools to listen to their patients. It's Monday, May 18th. On this day in 1998, the federal government filed an antitrust case against Microsoft. They eventually settled. The news is next.
3: Live from NPR News in Washington, I'm Korva Coleman. The White House says China will purchase at least $17 billion in agricultural products annually from the U.S. NPR's Franco Ordonez reports the deal comes after President Trump's visit to China.
4: Flying back to the U.S. from China last week, President Trump told reporters that farmers would be pleased with the deals he had reached.
5: The farmers are going to be very happy. They're going to be buying billions of dollars of soybeans.
4: The White House says the agricultural agreement, which goes until 2028, is in addition to commitments to buy U.S. soybeans that had already been reached. In a fact sheet, the White House touted that Trump, quote, negotiated a sweeping package of commitments that'll drive high-paying American jobs and open new markets for U.S. goods. The White House says China also agreed to purchase 200 American-made airplanes made by Boeing for Chinese airlines. Franco Ordonez, NPR News.
3: But China hasn't confirmed any specific purchases. China says the leaders agreed to expand agricultural trade through cuts in tariffs and market access issues. Crowds gathered on the National Mall yesterday for a prayer event backed by the Trump administration to celebrate the nation's 250th birthday. This has drawn questions over the separation of church and state. The event appeared to highlight mostly evangelical Christian themes. One Orthodox rabbi spoke along with two top Catholic clergy. There were no speakers from other religious faiths, such as Islam or Buddhism. President Trump delivered video remarks reading a passage from the Old Testament book of 2 Chronicles.
5: Why has the Lord done thus to this land and to this house? And it shall be answered, because they forsook the Lord God of their fathers, which brought them forth out of the land of Egypt and laid hold on other gods and worshiped them and served them. Therefore has he brought all this evil upon them.
3: This biblical passage discusses heavenly reaction if King Solomon and the Jewish people failed to follow the instructions of God. Three suspects are in custody in Austin, Texas. That's after a dozen shootings and multiple car thefts across the city over the weekend. From member station KUT, Luz Moreno Lozano has more.
6: Austin Police Chief Lisa Davis says the shootings began around 4 p.m. Saturday and continued into Sunday. At least four people were injured, one with serious injuries. The incident spurred shelter in place orders across parts of Austin Sunday afternoon. Davis says the shootings appear to be random.
7: I don't know what a motive is. I don't know what motive would drive anybody to come and drive around senselessly in the city and in multiple parts of the city shooting.
6: Davis says this is still an active investigation and police hope to learn more in the coming days. I'm Luz Moreno Lozano in Austin.
3: This is NPR.
1: Good morning. This is Brian Shinaki in for Jay Moran, who's off today. You're listening to Buffalo Toronto Public Media NPR. It's currently 69 degrees at our waterfront studios in downtown Buffalo. A nice forecast for today, mostly sunny, a high near 82. Tonight's partly cloudy with a low around 65. Last week, the city memorialized the fourth anniversary of the May 14th mass shooting at Tops on Jefferson Avenue. But those who live the aftermath of that tragedy every day say they're still seeking the help and resources that they were promised. Some of those very individuals say they've been turned away from the organizations meant to help them. BTPM NPR's Ejaz Jaseel takes us inside a community conversation demanding answers.
8: You would think that after 4 years that we would be in a better place, and it's unfortunate that we're not.
9: Following the 514 massacre, Eastside residents and survivors of the tragedy are still asking, Where are the services they were promised to receive from grant-funded organizations?
10: We had enough money that was poured in to have provided the correct services that people needed.
9: Senior paralegal and former Eastside resident Dominique Calhoun organized Ground Zero Speaks, a community conference for those living in the Jefferson Avenue area, as well as those who are personally affected by the mass shooting. She began questioning the Buffalo Together Fund after she and other survivors were turned away from several organizations that received grants to provide services for the impacted community.
10: We need some type of clarity of where these funds went, because it did not go to stabilization of the community as it was supposed to.
9: Now she's taking her demands for transparency and accountability from Buffalo Together to state Supreme Court. But community members are also challenging each other to come up with solutions to invest in themselves.
10: Accountability, what does that look like? How are you going to hold somebody accountable? What are you going to do that's going to be different, that's going to help heal the community? All right, you ask yourself that.
9: Calhoun said there will be more community meetings in the future. Ejaz Jasil, BTPM, NPR.
1: Thanks, Ejaz. The Buffalo Sabres set to take on the Montreal Canadiens tonight in Game 7 of the second round of the NHL playoffs. Later on in the newscast, we'll hear from the Buffalo Sabres, both Tage Thompson and Lindy Ruff, as they get set for this big game. But downtown today, the weather is looking good, mostly sunny, a high near 82. A mere day tomorrow as well, as we move into Tuesday, mostly sunny, a high near 81. Wednesday, slight chance of showers before 2 p.m., partly sunny, a high near 63. Current temperatures in Olean, 63, in Jamestown and Niagara Falls, 64, and 13 Celsius in Toronto. 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I'm Brian Chinaki, filling in for Jay Moran, who's off today. 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

0: shortage of people who know how to repair them.
1: We can see that there could be demolitions and total loss of buildings if there aren't enough people around to do this work.
0: I'm Ilse Chang, how a New Hampshire program is teaching high schoolers building restoration skills on the next All Things Considered from NPR News.
2: Good morning. This is Brian Shinaki with BTPM NPR, filling in for Jay Moran, who's off today. You're listening to Morning Edition. It's currently 68 degrees in our downtown waterfront studios in Buffalo. Today's forecast, mostly sunny, a high near 82. Tonight, partly cloudy, a low around 65. With the opening of the FIFA World Cup soccer matches only weeks away, authorities are warning about a darker side of major sporting events. Hundreds of thousands of visitors are about to descend on several North American cities, including Toronto. As Dan Karpinchuk reports, law enforcement and other agencies in Toronto are coordinating efforts to fight human trafficking.
3: Authorities say there is a heightened risk of human and sex trafficking when major events come to a big city. Tamia Nagy is an advocate and a sex trade survivor.
4: Human trafficking is a business, right? So when you increase your customers by 100 or 1,000, then you take your product to a place where you can sell it the most.
3: The Children's Aid Society in the Peel region west of Toronto is at the forefront of efforts by police and elected officials and community organizations to form an integrated hub based on a trauma-informed approach. A campaign is also underway aimed at preventative efforts for young people ages 12 to 24 and to provide support. Mary Beth Mellencamp is with the Peel Children's Aid Society.
5: We're working more collaboratively together. Then ultimately what we're going to be able to do is be able to find some supports for them in a more timely fashion, which hopefully and can make the difference between their safety and maybe a really terrible situation for them.
3: And Mellencamp says that also means focusing on the Toronto International Airport as thousands of visitors will come and go.
5: Right now, it takes us a couple of hours sometimes to get to the airport, depending on by the time that the agency calls us. By being there on site, then we can get there much quicker and hopefully be able to convince that child to be able to access some supports.
3: Also on board is Toronto Victim Services. Here's the organization's Carly Kalish.
6: We know the combination of adrenaline, testosterone, and alcohol lead to increases of gender-based violence. And we know that major sporting events increase all of those in a dangerous combination. And so we're preparing for a mass influx of people. And with that combination, we're wanting to create as many safe spaces as we can.
3: One program that's getting more attention ahead of FIFA is the Ask for Angela safety campaign. Many staff members at hotels and retail outlets have been trained to recognize and help people who are in need. Here again is Carly Kalish.
6: Someone at Shoppers Drug Mart went to a pharmacist and said, is Angela here? They had been trained, so they knew exactly what to do. And they said, do you want the police or do you want victim services? She said, I want you to call victim services. So we came to the location, met her. She said she needed a shelter bed. She was fleeing intimate partner violence that night.
3: That Ask for Angela campaign could be crucial for many victims of human trafficking, according to Carrie Fernandez of the Toronto Police Sex Crimes Unit.
7: The victims often only have a small window opportunity to reach out for help when they're away from their trafficker. Opportunities at hotels, at grocery stores, at pharmacies, that's often the only period of time a victim will be away from their offender.
3: Another campaign against human trafficking was launched ahead of FIFA, bringing together agencies from the U.S., Canada, and Mexico. The campaign, known as It's a Penalty, is trying to raise awareness by asking people and industries to recognize the signs of human trafficking and how to get help. The campaign focuses on survivor tools, educational videos, reporting mechanisms, and training. For Buffalo Toronto Public Media, I'm Dan Karpinchuk in Toronto.
8: Rewind. On this date in 2004, Buffalo commemorated the landmark Brown versus Board of Education Supreme Court decision with a promise of $2 million in federal funding for what is now known as the Michigan Street African American Heritage Corridor. Representatives Louise Slaughter and Jack Quinn signed the giant check presented to Mayor Masiello at the Colored Musicians Club with the promise of finding new ways to celebrate Buffalo's African American history. 22 years ago today, May 18th, 2004, with Rewind, I'm Steve Cishon, Buffalo, Toronto Public Media.

0: of an emergency utility repair, and still 3 miles of congestion between I-290 East from Exit 5, Millersport Highway, to I-90 in Amherst. Members of Buffalo's Eastside community and survivors of the 514 massacre came together Saturday to demand accountability from organizations that receive funding to help them. But they say that help is nowhere to be found. Ground Zero Speaks was a meeting held at the Meriwether Library that centered around grants distributed by the Buffalo Together Fund. It was a fund created in the wake of the mass shooting that garnered $6.3 million to aid in both immediate relief and long-term investment on the east side. Community activist Dominique Calhoun says she organized the meeting after seeking mental health services amid the shooter's federal trial, but she's found instead that the grant-funded organizations were not providing promised services.
1: We started to find out that, you know, the things that were supposed to be paid for our stabilization was never provided, such as rental assistance and counseling and back utility bills. And so it was hurtful to find out this money was poured in order to help us with our trauma, and we're still dealing with it.
0: Last Wednesday, Calhoun filed a lawsuit against Buffalo Together and several other parties alleging failure to account for funds and a lack of oversight. A historic schoolhouse in rural Erie County is being restored thanks to a capital grant for nearly $90,000. The Limerick one-room schoolhouse in Akron was in operation from the 1860s until the 1940s. Erie County Executive Mark Poloncar says it's among the oldest one-room schoolhouses still standing in the area. He adds that historic preservation isn't just maintaining the building, but also the experiences of former students.
2: There were students who attended this school, this one-room school, in the 1940s who are still here today and can talk about what it was like. And I think that's important that we honor the past, we remember the past, but understand that our past sometimes isn't that far off, and it can have an impact on our community.
0: The restored schoolhouse service, it serves as a resource for student field trips and other visitors. Essential updates include a new roof, hot water, and ADA-compliant bathroom, sidewalk, and landscaping. Expected future additions include new windows, installing a wheelchair ramp, and adding insulation. Well, Mayor Sean Ryan will be joined by local officials and other stakeholders to break ground on the Middle Main Streetscape Project. Some great upgrades there. The project covers a 2.5-mile stretch of Main Street from Goodell Street to Kensington Avenue. And another traffic note for you today, starting today, Ewing's Road will be closed from McKee Road and Main Street, that's in the town of Newfane, for work on the bridge over 18 Mile Creek. Detour signs will be posted. The road is expected to reopen in mid-August. And Monday on What's Next, we speak with Ann Ryan, Executive Director of Read to Succeed Buffalo, about the importance of early literacy and helping children build strong reading skills from an early age. She discusses programs like Dolly Parton's Imagination Library and the organization's Experience Corps Initiative, where volunteers provide one-on-one tutoring to students in Buffalo and Niagara Falls. Ryan also highlights the growing need for volunteers and the effort to expand literacy support into more schools across the region. That's Monday, at, today at 11 on What's Next from BTPM NPR. Currently 70 degrees in Buffalo, mostly sunny, a high near 82 today. Tonight, partly cloudy, a low around 65. Tuesday, mostly sunny, a high near 81. Wednesday, a slight chance of showers before 2 p.m., partly sunny, a high near 63. It's currently 63 in Olean, 64 in Jamestown, 67 in Niagara Falls, and 16 Celsius in Toronto. 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I'm Brian Shinaki. 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
4: It's Morning Edition from NPR News. I'm Leila Fadel in Washington, D.C.
5: And I'm Martinez in Culver City, California. Russian officials say an attack against an oil refinery outside Moscow is one of Ukraine's biggest long-range strikes so far. Joining us now from Kyiv to discuss is NPR's Joanna Kakissis. Joanna, what kind of damage did this cause?
6: Well, at least four people were killed and at least a dozen wounded across Russia, including Moscow, according to local Russian officials. Now, Russia's Ministry of Defense said it had intercepted or destroyed more than 550 Ukrainian drones in more than a dozen regions. But some of the drones got through. Moscow's mayor said drones hit a checkpoint near the Moscow oil refinery, and they also hit residential buildings in Moscow suburbs.
5: Okay, now how did Ukraine explain the attacks?
6: Well, Ukrainian President Volodymyr Zelensky said they were, quote, entirely justified. In his nightly video address, he said Russians started this war and now they are feeling it at home.
7: It's a чіткий сигнал, що не варто.
6: He's saying this is a clear signal that one should not pick a fight with Ukraine or wage an unjust war of conquest. Now, Russia has been attacking Ukraine with drones and missiles nearly every night for years. Last week, a Russian missile destroyed an apartment building in Kyiv, killing 24 people, including three children. And this was part of a Russian attack that lasted for 48 hours, one of the biggest of the war, and Zelensky vowed to respond.
5: Could this Ukrainian strike have happened, say, a year ago?
6: So, not with the frequency we have been seeing in the last year. In the past, Ukraine has used weapons provided by the U.S. to strike deep inside Russia. Now, Ukraine is consistently using weapons it makes itself, like drones, to do so. Now, these innovations have kept the war competitive for Ukraine, which is a much smaller country than Russia, and has about a quarter of the population. Ukrainian soldiers often tell me that they see innovation as the only way to survive. Now, George Barros of the Institute for the Study of War in Washington told me that Ukraine does have a competitive edge in robotic warfare for now.
8: So creating new systems, creating innovative new tactics, and pushing the technology forward, the Russians have a comparative advantage in scaling. Oftentimes, the Ukrainians will discover a cool new tactic or technology, start to implement it. The Russians on the other side of the line will then observe it, reverse engineer it, copy it, and then scale it.
6: So it's a constant race, and now there are drones that use artificial intelligence.
5: But could this robotic warfare turn the tide for Ukraine?
6: Well, the Ukrainians are certainly hoping so. You know, defense tech innovation has helped them flip the script. Even Secretary of State Marco Rubio said recently that Ukraine has the strongest and most powerful military in Europe. Now, Barros of the Institute for the Study of War says the long-range strikes have degraded Russia's ability to export, transport, and sell Russian oil.
8: Is the war going to end because of the strike campaign? Certainly not. It is an important aspect of the overall Ukrainian strategy to defend itself and end the war on terms that favor Ukraine.
6: Now, peace talks essentially stalled because the U.S. is focused on the Iran war, and Zelensky often speaks bitterly that sanctions on Russia don't work either, that they're evaded or watered down. So he says that these long-range strikes are Ukraine's own idea of sanctions. He does see these strikes as one tool to force the Kremlin to stop its full-scale war on Ukraine, which has now lasted for more than 4 years.
5: That's NPR's Joanna Kakissis in Kyiv. Joanna, thanks.
6: You're welcome.
4: When the U.S. and Israel lost patience with diplomacy over Iran's nuclear program, they attacked with military force. American presidents had faced a similar choice about North Korea, which, unlike Iran, now is a nuclear power. NPR's Anthony Kuhn reports from Seoul on the different results.
9: Deputies to North Korea's Supreme People's Assembly stood for the playing of the socialist anthem, The Internationale, at a meeting in March. Kim Jong-un gave a speech that essentially said, at a time when the U.S. is riding roughshod over some countries, implying Venezuela and Iran, North Korea clearly made the right choice to keep building its nuclear arsenal. Former State Department official Joel Witt says Kim must be feeling emboldened.
10: If you look at who's the winner over, you know, the past decade or so of U.S.-North Korean relations, Kim Jong-un clearly wins first prize.
9: Experts believe Kim Jong-un was alarmed by the U.S. decapitation strikes that killed Iran's leaders. In his 2025 book titled Fallout, The Inside Story of America's Failure to Disarm North Korea, Witt says past U.S. presidents have considered decapitation strikes against North Korea, but dropped the idea due to the risk of nuclear or conventional war. Che Yong Hwan is a senior researcher with the Institute for National Security Strategy, a think tank affiliated with South Korea's intelligence agency. He says Pyongyang enacted a 2022 law with a section intended to deter decapitation strikes.
11: It states that if the top leadership were killed, they would automatically retaliate with all their nuclear weapons.
9: The North Supreme People's Assembly added that plan to the country's constitution in March. Witt says that North Korea now has nuclear-armed missiles that stand at least some chance of hitting American cities. But he notes that getting nuclear weapons was Kim's plan B. He chose it because his plan A of reaching a deal with the U.S. fell through. By now, though, Witt says Kim is probably not eager to try again for a deal, even if President Trump is.
10: North Korea started to realize the U.S. was a receding power. And so once again, it was looking for new friends and certainly found a very good new friend in Russia.
9: North Korea signed a mutual defense pact with Russia in 2024 and sent troops to help fight Ukraine the same year. Kim Jong-un highlighted ties with Moscow last month when he presided over the opening of a museum and cemetery for North Korean soldiers who died fighting in Russia's Kursk region. Wearing white gloves, he solemnly scooped dirt onto the grave of a fallen soldier as the setting sun shone on the faces of bereaved families. Che Yong-hwan says that with the backing of Russia, China, Iran, and other like-minded nations, North Korea now feels empowered to play a bigger role on the global stage.
11: Through such a structure, North Korea aims to no longer be seen as a rogue state that built nuclear weapons illegally, but as a new normal state.
9: He adds that most countries no longer believe that Pyongyang can be pressured to give up its nukes, so the pressure is easing. Joel Witt says that the U.S.'s mistake has been to think that pressure and force are more effective than diplomacy in getting Iran and North Korea to do what it wants.
10: We repeatedly make mistakes underestimating the determination of other countries to follow through on what they think their national security interests are.
9: And that's why, he says, history appears to just keep repeating itself. Anthony Kuhn, NPR News, Seoul.

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1: Good morning. This is Brian Shinaki in for Jay Moran. You're listening to Buffalo Toronto Public Media, NPR. A big sports night in Western New York as the Buffalo Sabres get set to host Game 7 of the second round of the NHL playoffs against the Montreal Canadiens. Excitement for everyone involved. Sabres forward Tage Thompson says playing in a Game 7 is a moment hockey players dream of.
2: Yeah, it's going to be awesome. It's a new experience for a lot of guys in this room and something you dream of growing up. And we knew going into this series it was going to be a long one. They're a good team and I think it's just something that gets you excited. Another game that we get to embrace. I think if you would have asked every guy in here in September if they, would have taken being in Game 7 round 2, and we all would have signed up for that. So we're in a great spot, and like I said, now it's just one game. That's all that matters.
1: These playoffs have been interesting. Usually home ice gives a team an advantage. It's been quite the opposite for the Sabres in both round 1 versus Boston, and now in the Eastern semifinals with Montreal. Buffalo has struggled playing at home, just 2-4 inside KeyBank Center in this year's postseason. Sabres head coach Lindy Ruff says the team is trying to address it.
3: Yeah, we've got some thought going into that right now, but we are going to change up what we've done at home. I really don't have the answer, and I don't think anybody has been able to help me with the answer yet. So, I'm sure they're probably searching for the answer too, in their building, and Boston was searching for the same answer in their building. We know it's one game now for chance to move on.
1: Puck drop at KeyBank Center for Game 7 is at 7:30 p.m.
4: Rewind. On this date in 2004, Buffalo commemorated the landmark Brown versus Board of Education Supreme Court decision with a promise of $2 million in federal funding for what is now known as the Michigan Street African American Heritage Corridor. Representatives Louise Slaughter and Jack Quinn signed the giant check presented to Mayor Masiello at the Colored Musicians Club with the promise of finding new ways to celebrate Buffalo's African American history. 22 years ago today, May 18th, 2004, with Rewind, I'm Steve Cishon, Buffalo, Toronto Public Media.
1: Thanks, Steve. One quick traffic update for you. There's a crash on I-190 South beyond exit 15, Kenmore Avenue in Tonawanda. The left lane there is currently closed. Currently 70 degrees in Buffalo, mostly sunny, a high near 82. Tonight, partly cloudy, a low around 65. 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I'm Brian Shinaki.
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5: 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I'm Leila Fadel.
6: And I'm A. Martinez. There are a lot of wellness trends on social media that make health experts roll their eyes. But just about every expert can get behind a recent trend with some caveats. It's called fiber maxing. NPR's Maria Godoy has more.
7: Fiber is kind of like the Peter Parker of food nutrients. For a long time, most people ignored it as kind of boring. But it's really a superhero when it comes to good health. And now it's finally having its moment. Social media is flooded with tips on how to maximize the fiber in your meals, like the TikTok creator who goes by X-Teen Fit and enthusiastically shares the fiber-rich foods she loves.
8: Fiber maxing is the new looks maxing. 100 grams of blackberries has 5 grams of fiber. 120 grams of sweet potato has 4 grams of fiber. Fiber is super important because it slows down the rate that sugar enters my bloodstream, which balances my energy throughout the day.
7: Other videos promote fiber as a way to improve gut health and reduce the risk of colorectal cancer, and even of dying prematurely. All these claims are backed by research, by the way. Hannah Holscher, a professor of nutrition at the University of Illinois, says it's about time that fiber stepped into the spotlight.
9: The truth of the matter is I kind of appreciate the trend because generally fiber is just not really a sexy nutrient that people are paying attention to. And basically no one eats enough fiber.
7: We should be eating roughly 25 to 38 grams of fiber a day, but about 9 out of 10 Americans fail to meet that goal. And they're missing out on lots of health benefits.
9: And so they're not getting those heart healthy benefits. They're not getting that reduced risk of developing overweight and obesity. So we really want to encourage eating more dietary fiber for most Americans.
5: The best place to get fiber is from plant foods. Some foods like whole grains, kale, nuts, and seeds are good sources of insoluble fiber, which helps keep digestion moving. Other foods are rich in soluble fiber, which is helpful for managing cholesterol and blood sugar levels. Registered dietitian Yasi Ansari says you can find this in lots of sources.
10: We have the oats, the bran, the beans, lentils, mushrooms, chia seeds, apples, just to give you some examples.
5: She says the good news is many plant foods contain both types of fiber. And while fiber supplements can be helpful, Ansari says it's best to get most of your fiber from whole foods.
10: We're also getting the antioxidants that those fiber-rich foods are providing us. So a lot of those micronutrients, the vitamins and minerals and the antioxidants that support our health.
5: And while aiming to eat more fiber is a lofty goal, there are some precautions. Candace Pumper is a staff dietitian with The Ohio State University. She says people with certain conditions like IBS or Crohn's disease should talk to their doctor first. And in general, it's best to ramp up fiber slowly, maybe just add a few grams to each meal to start. Too much too soon can lead to bloating and gas. And she says, drink plenty of water.
11: Our bodies function best with balanced, gradual changes, not extremes. So which is why the goal should be meeting your daily fiber needs, not trying to max them out.
5: In other words, don't go overboard. After all, the ultimate goal isn't to jump on a trend, but to create a lifelong, sustainable fiber habit. Maria Godoy, NPR News.
6: This afternoon, in all things considered, a unique write-in candidate for Oregon governor, Pencil. Not someone with the last name Pencil, but someone in a human-sized pencil costume. Their point? To raise awareness about the state's last place reading scores. 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
14: And now, a Niagara Frontier Heritage Moment.
15: Dear Reverend, for years I've been a parishioner at your church on Franklin Street. But when I saw President Fillmore back in his pew, unrebuked for signing the Fugitive Slave Law, it left me no choice. I cannot consent that my name shall stand on the books of a church that will countenance any pro-slavery presidential candidate.
14: Millard Fillmore did a lot for his hometown, helping found the University of Buffalo, Buffalo General Hospital, and even, as a young lawyer, defending an escaped slave. But as a U.S. president trying to head off civil war, he signed an 1850 law making it a crime to assist fugitive slaves. And for that, Sally Hawley and many other Buffalonians never forgave him. It's part of our heritage in Buffalo, Western New York, and the Niagara Peninsula. For more, go to btpm.org.
6: It's Morning Edition from NPR News. I'm E. Martinez.
5: And I'm Layla Faldin. The fate of an injured and wayward humpback whale captivated people around the world since March. The whale got stranded along Germany's Baltic coast. There was a dramatic rescue effort to tow him back to the Atlantic Ocean. But as NPR's Rob Schmitz reports, the story ended this weekend when its body was found off a Danish island.
16: The young adult male humpback, its mouth injured from a fishing net, had first beached himself off the German coast of the Baltic Sea in late March, leading to a local rescue effort by scientists. But in the following weeks, the animal beached himself again, and again as he swam further east into the Baltic. And he developed a skin disease brought on by the low salinity of the Baltic, a body of water where humpbacks are rarely seen. Each rescue attempt garnered more and more media attention, where his survival became a cause celeb, and he was nicknamed Timmy.
17: Of course, we are also very emotional about the whale.
16: At the time, Burkhard Baschek of the German Oceanographic Museum was leading the rescue efforts and told NPR Timmy should be left in peace to die.
17: And we know that's also expected, and also like the right thing in that moment to rescue the whale. We've done everything to do so. But the question is to which extent?
16: But social media influencers criticized the scientists' every move, leading to threats of violence against scientists who said the whale was likely about to die. Others thought killing the whale might be more humane. At the time, Till Backhaus, the environment minister of the German state of Mecklenburg-Pomerania, ruled that out.
18: Die Harpune ist das Vergiften, der Sprengladen, um in das Maul zu geben und das zu sprengen.
16: We could harpoon it, we could poison it, we could put explosives into its mouth and detonate them, but all of these measures are unacceptable to me, he said. Backhaus did approve a plan by two German business moguls who donated nearly $2 million to coax Timmy into a water-filled barge in late April. The 26,000-pound Timmy swam into the barge, and he was towed to the North Sea near Denmark. The rescue effort was popular in Germany, but it also caught the critical eye of political analysts, with one drawing a comparison between Timmy's plight and that of the German government. According to the miracle belief surrounding the whale, wrote commentator Niels Minkmar, this will end with him waving at the cameras as fit as Flipper. So too does the government want to steer Germany back to a golden age, he wrote. Europe's largest economy lies waiting on the sandbank. We, Minkmar wrote, are Timmy. Over the weekend, 2 weeks after Timmy was released into the North Sea, residents of the Danish island of Anholt saw the carcass of a humpback had washed up in the shallows. Divers found a tracking device on its back and confirmed the dead whale was Timmy. He was found hundreds of miles southeast of where humans had released him, and he was moving back towards the Baltic Sea. Rob Schmitz, NPR News, Berlin.
6: Once a year, NPR and the NPR network come together to highlight climate solutions, ways to reduce emissions that heat the planet, and ways to be more resilient. Joining us now is NPR's climate solutions correspondent, Julia Simon. Julia, this year we're focusing on local climate solutions. So why this theme?
19: Well, for the past 16 months, the Trump administration has been putting up roadblocks for climate action, rolling back tax credits for electric vehicles, solar panels. Instead, the administration is focused on drilling for more fossil fuels. But while the federal government has been blocking climate action, some U.S. cities and states and even neighborhoods have been going in the opposite direction. They've been reducing emissions, and they're taking steps to adapt to a warming world. So that's why we're focusing on local climate solutions.
20: Okay, so what are some of the stories we can expect this week?
19: So burning fossil fuels like oil, gas, and coal, that's the single biggest driver of climate change. This week, you're going to hear several stories about renewable energy, creative ways to find money to build it. Member station KUER has a story about communities across Utah joining up to build renewable energy together. Cincinnati Public Radio will bring us a story about how Cincinnati is transforming this old landfill into a solar project. Colorado Public Radio, they have a story about new ways to heat and cool buildings.
20: All right, not lots to look forward there. So can these projects, though, move the needle on reducing emissions?
19: When you add them up, yes. Obviously, scientists are calling for coordinated climate actions from federal governments. But a lot of policies for energy, transportation, building codes, they're implemented on the local level. So that's why what states and cities do really matters. Here's Nate Holtman. He directs the Center for Global Sustainability at the University of Maryland.
21: Even though as we have this kind of national story that seems very monolithic with the president doing a lot of things around climate and energy, there's all this kind of driving force for action that's happening at this subnational level, and it's not small in terms of scale.
19: Hey, Holtman says his team's research shows these local actions do, in fact, drive down emissions in the U.S. when you add them up.
20: Julia, so you mentioned Utah, and I understand later today, and all things considered, we'll have a story for Montana Public Radio. These are stories about renewable energy for more conservative Republican states. So what's going on there?
19: Well, one, there are people in conservative areas that care about climate change, too. But A, there's something else that's going on here, and that's affordability. Large-scale solar and wind combined with batteries are more cost-competitive than energy from coal and gas plants. Kate Johnson is with C40, a coalition of climate-minded cities, and she says for many local governments in blue and red states, climate solutions just make financial sense.
2: At the local level, some of the partisan divides that you see at the national level tend to fall away. And I think that's because at the end of the day, mayors are committed to delivering good public services to their cities. And that's not really a partisan issue.
19: So lowering electric bills, saving money on gas, you'll hear a lot of affordability arguments this week.
20: That's NPR's Julia Simon. Julia, thanks.
19: Thank you, A.
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6: 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I'm Amy Martinez.
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23: Hello, I'm Jamal Harris Jr. from Cheektowaga, New York. Thank you for listening to BTPM NPR WBFO and WBFO HD1 Buffalo, WOLN Olean, and WUBJ Jamestown. 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

0: by 100 or 1,000, then you take your product to a place where you can sell it the most.
1: The Children's Aid Society in the Peel region west of Toronto is at the forefront of efforts by police and elected officials and community organizations to form an integrated hub based on a trauma-informed approach. A campaign is also underway aimed at preventative efforts for young people ages 12 to 24 and to provide support. Mary Beth Mellencamp is with the Peel Children's Aid Society.
2: If we're working more collaboratively together, then ultimately what we're going to be able to do is be able to find some supports for them in a more timely fashion, which hopefully and can make the difference between their safety and maybe a really terrible situation for them.
1: And Mellencamp says that also means focusing on the Toronto International Airport as thousands of visitors will come and go.
2: Right now, it takes us a couple of hours sometimes to get to the airport, depending on by the time that the agency calls us. By being there on site, then we can get there much quicker and hopefully be able to convince that child to be able to access some supports.
1: Also on board is Toronto Victim Services. Here's the organization's Carly Kalish.
3: We know the combination of adrenaline, testosterone, and alcohol lead to increases of gender-based violence. And we know that major sporting events increase all of those in a dangerous combination. And so we're preparing for a mass influx of people. And with that combination, we're wanting to create as many safe spaces as we can.
1: One program that's getting more attention ahead of FIFA is the Ask for Angela safety campaign. Many staff members at hotels and retail outlets have been trained to recognize and help people who are in need. Here again is Carly Kalish.
3: Someone at Shoppers Drug Mart went to a pharmacist and said, is Angela here? They had been trained, so they knew exactly what to do. And they said, do you want the police or do you want victim services? She said, I want you to call victim services. So we came to the location, met her. She said she needed a shelter bed. She was fleeing intimate partner violence that night.
1: That Ask for Angela campaign could be crucial for many victims of human trafficking, according to Carrie Fernandez of the Toronto Police Sex Crimes Unit.
4: The victims often only have a small window opportunity to reach out for help when they're away from their trafficker. Opportunities at hotels, at grocery stores, at pharmacies. That's often the only period of time a victim will be away from their offender.
1: Another campaign against human trafficking was launched ahead of FIFA, bringing together agencies from the U.S., Canada, and Mexico. The campaign, known as It's a Penalty, is trying to raise awareness by asking people and industries to recognize the signs of human trafficking and how to get help. The campaign focuses on survivor tools, educational videos, reporting mechanisms, and training. For Buffalo Toronto Public Media, I'm Dan Karpinchuk in Toronto.
5: From one major sporting event to another, Nashville is expected to be named host of Super Bowl 64 in 2030 by the NFL owners, who will vote for the city on Tuesday during the spring league meetings. That's according to NFL Network's Ian Rappaport and Mike Garofalo. This would be the first time the Music City would host the Super Bowl, with the event showcasing the Titans' new stadium, which is expected to open in 2027. Currently 75 degrees in Buffalo, mostly sunny, a high near 82. Tonight, low around 65. Tomorrow on Tuesday, mostly sunny, a high near 81. 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
7: It's Morning Edition from NPR News. I'm A. Martinez in Culver City, California.
8: And I'm Leila Fadil in Washington, D.C. A jury in California begins deliberations today in a case that has pitted two of the biggest names in Silicon Valley against each other.
7: Elon Musk sued OpenAI CEO Sam Altman over the direction he took the company. They founded it together as a nonprofit, but Musk left after a power struggle.
8: NPR tech correspondent John Ruich has been following this and joins me now. Good morning, John.
9: Good morning.
8: So the jury starts deliberating today. What will they be considering exactly?
9: Yeah, the key question in this case is, was Elon Musk duped into donating money, clout, and contacts to OpenAI in its early days? That's what Musk claims. He argues that Sam Altman and others breached OpenAI's founding mission as a charitable trust and unjustly enriched themselves by creating a for-profit division that essentially swallowed the original nonprofit. Now, Musk was there at the start 11 years ago, along with Altman and others. They were worried about AI being controlled by one person or one company. So they launched OpenAI as a nonprofit to create advanced AI for the benefit of humanity. But within a couple of years, they all realized that AI was extremely expensive to develop and that they were going to need a for-profit arm to raise money and to attract top talent. And that's pretty much where Musk's and Altman's stories diverge.
8: So what is the disagreement?
9: Well, Musk's side basically argues that Altman and another founder, Greg Brockman, sidelined the nonprofit entity, jettisoned its founding mission, and have basically made the for-profit arm the main thing at OpenAI. Of course, Altman and OpenAI disagree.
8: What do they say?
9: Well, they point out that the nonprofit still exists. They say the mission is still very much intact. But all the co-founders agreed that they needed to start a for-profit entity too, including Elon Musk, who actually wanted control of it. Altman's lawyers say the others weren't comfortable with that and said no, so Musk left in 2018. A key question that the jury's going to have to decide on is whether or not Musk filed this case soon enough. There's a 3-year statute of limitations for breach of charitable trust in this case. So the jury has to basically believe Musk's claims that he became aware of the issues less than 3 years before he filed the suit in 2024.
8: And how did each of these tech leaders come across in court?
9: Yeah, I would say neither of them really emerged unscathed. Musk tried to come across as altruistic. His lawyers argued that Altman and the others, quote, stole a charity, but OpenAI's lawyers tried to undercut that. Musk had a case of sour grapes, they argue, long before 2021. He didn't launch this lawsuit until after OpenAI achieved success, highlighted by the launch of ChatGPT in 2022. And he started his own for-profit competitor called XAI. For his part, Altman tried to make it seem like he's still guided by the nonprofit's mission, but Musk's lawyers accused him of being dishonest, and they called a string of witnesses to make that case.
8: What comes next?
9: Well, the 9-person jury is an advisory jury, and U.S. District Judge Yvonne Gonzalez-Rogers will make the ultimate call, although she said she's likely to follow the jury's lead. If Altman and OpenAI are found liable, there could be big changes. Musk wants a rollback of the for-profit company. He wants up to about $150 billion in gains that are linked to that company to be put into OpenAI's nonprofit foundation. And he wants Altman and Brockman ousted from their leadership roles.
8: That's NPR tech correspondent John Ruwitch. Thank you, John.
9: You're welcome, Layla.
7: More therapists are seeing how they can use artificial intelligence tools in their work. Supporters say recording sessions and using AI to create notes saves time. Critics worry it could alter the trust between patients and their clinicians at the heart of therapy. Here's NPR's Windsor Johnston.
10: Molly Quinn is a 31-year-old librarian in Fayetteville, Arkansas. For 2 years, she trusted her therapist with things she hadn't told anyone else. But during a session last November, something felt different.
11: It wasn't until halfway through the session that I realized that she wasn't taking notes herself like she typically did. She was just like letting the iPad stand up.
10: Quinn kept talking, but later she realized the conversation had been recorded using an artificial intelligence note-taking tool without her consent.
11: It felt like a violation, and the more that I thought about it, like, I don't know, I just started getting, like, more and more sick to my stomach.
10: Quinn left the session that day not knowing what to do. Across the country, a growing number of therapists are experimenting with AI tools that record sessions, transcribe conversations, and automatically generate clinical notes. When activated, the software captures the discussion in real time and produces a structured draft note for the clinician to review, and in many cases submit to insurance companies for reimbursement. Companies behind the technology include Barry's, Blueprint, and Simple Practice, among others. They all say the systems are HIPAA compliant and designed to help therapists spend less time on paperwork and more time focusing on patients. But some experts say the technology raises new ethical questions. Kelly Owens is a bioethics researcher at New York University.
12: We have a wide body of research showing us that a consent form on its own does not mean that a person is making an informed choice. We know that folks scroll through these, don't read them.
10: Owens also worries about accuracy. She says if clinicians aren't meticulously checking the notes that are generated by AI, an error can become part of a client's permanent record. But some therapists say the bigger concern may be what the technology does to the therapy session itself. Marissa Cohen is a couples and sex therapist in New York City.
13: Even the presence of AI, it changes the therapeutic experience. It changes the room. Even if it's meant to and it actually does fade into the background, clients know something is still listening to them, and that can subtly alter their disclosure.
10: Other clinicians say the tools can help them be more present with their patients. Kim Tolson has been a therapist for 30 years. She says the administrative workload in mental health care can be overwhelming, and AI note-taking tools are making a huge difference in her day-to-day work.
14: It helps us in so many ways, just that reducing the burnout and the amount of time we spend on the admin, it's giving therapists their lives back.
10: Tolson says she carefully reviews every AI-generated note and makes sure clients know they can opt out at any time. But for Molly Quinn, the issue wasn't just the technology. After learning that her therapist had recorded her session without her consent, Quinn never went back. She says she eventually found a new therapist and set one clear boundary from the start: no use of AI.
15: We do have this right to not have our privacy violated, especially in a very intimate setting like a therapist office. This is something that is a private conversation.
10: And Quinn says that conversation doesn't include tech companies. Windsor Johnston, NPR News.
16: This is NPR News.
17: 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When data leads, evidence shows what works. Progress isn't a miracle, it's momentum. And momentum depends on continued research. Roswell Park Research delivers. Because you matter, research matters.
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5: Good morning. This is Brian Shinaki with Buffalo Toronto Public Media NPR, in for Jay Moran, who's off today. A community conversation was held Saturday to demand transparency and accountability surrounding organizations that receive funds meant to aid the Eastside community. Several speakers gave testimonies of receiving little to none of the help they were promised through numerous grant-funded organizations and allocated funds. Athena Cyrus, an Eastside resident whose family has owned a Jefferson Avenue business since the 1980s, says she's grown suspicious of both groups that have been given and receiving funding due to a lack of tangible progress on Buffalo's East Side.
19: The people who have been chosen to direct or operate this money, we've been knowing what the issues are. It doesn't take 4 years to address those issues, and so that makes me believe that there's something else on the horizon.
5: The event's organizers say that there'll be more community conversations surrounding funding devoted to the East Side in the near future. Well, today on What's Next, we speak with Ann Ryan, Executive Director of Read to Succeed Buffalo, about the importance of early literacy in helping children build strong reading skills from an early age. She discusses programs like Dolly Parton's Imagination Library and the organization's Experience Corps Initiative, where volunteers provide one-on-one tutoring to students in Buffalo and Niagara Falls. Ryan also highlights the growing need for volunteers and the effort to expand literacy support to more schools across the region. That's today at 11 o'clock on What's Next. This is BTPM NPR.
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7: This is Morning Edition from NPR News. I'm A. Martinez.
8: And I'm Leila Fadil. Right-wing populists in the U.S. have been building political ties in Europe for years, like President Trump's relationship with Hungary's recently defeated prime minister.
16: I stick up for Viktor Orban. Not a lot of people do because in many cases they're jealous. They wish they did what he did.
8: Now, 10 U.S. mayors from liberal cities are taking a page from that right-wing playbook. NPR's Frank Langford reports.
20: Mayors from cities including Boston, Chicago, and San Antonio are teaming up with their counterparts in Europe. Last week, they joined a group called the Pact of Free Cities. Aftab Purval is the mayor of Cincinnati.
21: I've joined the Pact of Free Cities because of the actions of the Trump administration that continues to not just have democratic institutions and democratic values backslide in our country, but also the destruction of longstanding relationships all over the world.
20: The pact was created in 2019 to share strategies and fight authoritarianism. The group held its annual meeting last week in Bratislava, the capital of Slovakia. Matúš Vlaho, the mayor of Bratislava, welcomed the newcomers from America.
22: What unites us are the values of democracy, which are far stronger and more enduring than the populist steps taken by our national governments. Unlike some world leaders, we still believe in these values.
20: Gergely Corcsony is the mayor of Budapest. He shared lessons from the recent defeat of Hungary's Orbán. A turning point? Orbán's attempt to ban last year's Pride parade in Budapest. It backfired.
23: People did not withdraw. They showed up.
20: The city took over the parade, which also became a demonstration of free speech.
23: The right of assembly is not an ideological privilege. It depends on whether citizens can peacefully say, we are here, we matter, and we are not afraid.
20: Corcsony said the defiance exposed Orban's political weakness and contributed to his downfall. Lacey Beatty is the progressive mayor of Beaverton, Oregon. She flew across 9 time zones for the meeting in Bratislava. Beatty said the trip was worth it.
24: I was telling my husband this morning it was unexpectedly collaborative and just really underlined that a lot of the issues we're facing here in the United States, other cities are facing too.
20: Like funding cuts by hostile federal governments. For instance, Beatty said the Trump administration tried to cut a chunk of funding to Beaverton because it wouldn't dump its DEI policy. Corcsony said Orban's government put similar pressure on Budapest to threaten city services such as garbage pickup. The mayor responded by putting big signs on trash trucks that pointed the finger at Orban. Corcsony said they read like this. Who would not want this bin to be emptied tomorrow? Beatty said this shows why mayors need to tell residents when the federal government cuts funding, in part so they don't get blamed. White House spokeswoman Abigail Jackson said this about the Bratislava meeting, quote, if Democrat mayors spent half as much time prioritizing the safety and security of their own citizens instead of participating in Trump derangement syndrome publicity stunts, their residents would be much better served.
25: This is Matt Schlapp. I'm the chairman of CPAC.
20: CPAC is the Conservative Political Action Conference. It's been building ties between conservatives in the U.S. and Europe for a decade. Schlapp disagrees with the U.S. mayors politically, but he adds this.
25: My private advice is they're probably doing the right thing to try to organize.
20: Next year's Pact of Free Cities meeting is in Amsterdam. Mayor Beatty says she expects more American mayors to join. Frank Langford, NPR News.
8: 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I'm Leila Fadil.
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0: Currently 79 degrees in Buffalo, mostly sunny, high near 82 today. Tonight, partly cloudy, low around 65. Good night. Go downtown and cheer on the Buffalo Sabres. They take on Montreal in Game 7. Tomorrow, similar weather, mostly sunny, a high near 81. Wednesday, rain early, high near 63.
1: Live from NPR News in Washington, I'm Louise Schiavone. President Trump has dropped his multi-billion dollar lawsuit against the Internal Revenue Service, according to court filings, amid talks over a settlement. The development comes after a judge in Florida raised questions about whether the case was properly filed. Trump's legal team had argued that his personal tax information improperly had been leaked to the media by an IRS employee. Republican Senator Bill Cassidy of Louisiana, the latest casualty in President Trump's campaign to target Republicans he sees as disloyal. Cassidy's Trump-backed opponent now advances to a runoff. NPR's Sam Gringlas has more.
2: Cassidy was one of seven Republican senators who voted to convict Trump after the January 6th insurrection. Next year, at least five of them will be gone from the Senate, leaving few Republicans in Congress willing to criticize the president. Cassidy has indicated he will not finish his term quietly.
3: Our country is not about one individual. It is about the welfare of all Americans, and it is about our Constitution.
2: The Louisiana

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1: 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This is Brian Schnacki with Buffalo Toronto Public Media at our BTPM Traffic Center here. There's a disabled vehicle on Ramp Route 198 West to I-190 South in Buffalo. The right lane is currently closed. And Sweet Home Road northbound southbound is still closed between Agate Road and Route 324 in Amherst. That's because of an emergency utility repair. Starting today on Ewing's Road, that will be closed between McKee Road and Main Street in the town of Newfin. There'll be some work on the bridge over 18 Mile Creek. Detour signs will be posted, and the road is expected to reopen in mid-August. Well, today on What's Next, we speak with Ann Ryan, Executive Director of Read to Succeed Buffalo, about the importance of early literacy and helping children build strong reading skills from an early age. She discusses programs like Dolly Parton's Imagination Library and the organization's Experience Corps Initiative, where volunteers provide one-on-one tutoring to students in Buffalo and Niagara Falls. Ryan also highlights the growing need for volunteers and the effort to expand literacy support into more schools across the region. That's today on What's Next at 11 a.m. right here on BTPM NPR. One last look at your forecast. It's currently 79 degrees in Buffalo, mostly sunny, a high near 82. Tonight, partly cloudy with a low around 65. 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I'm Brian Schnacki.
2: National Book Award winner Jesmyne Ward reflects on why she continues to live in Mississippi, a state with a troubled racial history. That's next time on Here and Now.
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4: Good morning, May Martinez. The St. Louis Cardinals got a boost of energy Friday when a group of college kids took off their shirts to help rally the team against the Kansas City Royals. 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The streak ended on Sunday. No word if everyone has their shirts back on. 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
0: It's Morning Edition from NPR News. I'm Leila Fadel.
4: And I'm A. Martinez. There are a lot of wellness trends on social media that make health experts roll their eyes. But just about every expert can get behind a recent trend with some caveats. It's called fiber maxing. NPR's Maria Godoy has more.
6: Fiber is kind of like the Peter Parker of food nutrients. For a long time, most people ignored it as kind of boring, but it's really a superhero when it comes to good health. And now it's finally having its moment. Social media is flooded with tips on how to maximize the fiber in your meals, like the TikTok creator who goes by X-Teen Fit and enthusiastically shares the fiber-rich foods she loves.
7: Fiber maxing is the new looks maxing. 100 grams of blackberries has 5 grams of fiber. 120 grams of sweet potato has 4 grams of fiber. Fiber is super important because it slows down the rate that sugar enters my bloodstream, which balances my energy throughout the day.
6: Other videos promote fiber as a way to improve gut health and reduce the risk of colorectal cancer and even of dying prematurely. All these claims are backed by research, by the way. Hannah Holscher, a professor of nutrition at the University of Illinois, says it's about time that fiber stepped into the spotlight.
8: The truth of the matter is I kind of appreciate the trend because generally fiber is just not really a sexy nutrient that people are paying attention to. And basically no one eats enough fiber.
6: We should be eating roughly 25 to 38 grams of fiber a day, but about 9 out of 10 Americans fail to meet that goal. And they're missing out on lots of health benefits.
8: And so they're not getting those heart healthy benefits. They're not getting that reduced risk of developing overweight and obesity. So we really want to encourage eating more dietary fiber for most Americans.
6: The best place to get fiber is from plant foods. Some foods like whole grains, kale, nuts, and seeds are good sources of insoluble fiber, which helps keep digestion moving. Other foods are rich in soluble fiber, which is helpful for managing cholesterol and blood sugar levels. Registered dietitian Yassi Ansari says you can find this in lots of sources.
9: We have the oats, the bran, the beans, lentils, mushrooms, chia seeds, apples, just to give you some examples.
6: She says the good news is many plant foods contain both types of fiber. And while fiber supplements can be helpful, Ansari says it's best to get most of your fiber from whole foods.
9: We're also getting the antioxidants that those fiber-rich foods are providing us. So a lot of those micronutrients, the vitamins, the minerals, and the antioxidants that support our health.
6: And while aiming to eat more fiber is a lofty goal, there are some precautions. Candace Pumper is a staff dietitian with The Ohio State University. She says people with certain conditions like IBS or Crohn's disease should talk to their doctor first. And in general, it's best to ramp up fiber slowly, maybe just add a few grams to each meal to start. Too much too soon can lead to bloating and gas. And she says, drink plenty of water.
10: Our bodies function best with balanced gradual changes, not extremes. So which is why the goal should be meeting your daily fiber needs, not trying to max them out.
6: In other words, don't go overboard. After all, the ultimate goal isn't to jump on a trend, but to create a lifelong, sustainable fiber habit. Maria Godoy, NPR News.
4: 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Not someone with the last name Pencil, but someone in a human-sized pencil costume. 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To raise awareness about the state's last place reading scores. 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
13: Dusting for Prince in midair. This is Sandra Tinglo with the lowdown on science. Catching airborne polluters isn't easy. We literally have to parse out where molecules came from. And that changes, well, on the fly. But Lin-Yun Peng and team from Shenyang Agricultural University are on the case. They developed a method that prevents air molecules from changing during sampling by trapping them in acid inside closed chambers. And they maintained more than 90% of their original composition. Now we can determine whether the molecules came from pollution or not. This marks the next step in the field of emission monitoring. Looks like the truth really is out there. I mean, in midair.
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15: Even before the United States was founded, tens of thousands of Muslims were already here, brought to colonial America in chains. Watch American Muslims, A History Revealed, tonight from 9 to 11 on BTPM PBS.
4: It's Morning Edition from NPR News. I'm E. Martinez.
0: And I'm Layla Faldin. The fate of an injured and wayward humpback whale captivated people around the world since March. The whale got stranded along Germany's Baltic coast. There was a dramatic rescue effort to tow him back to the Atlantic Ocean. But as NPR's Rob Schmitz reports, the story ended this weekend when its body was found off a Danish island.
16: The young adult male humpback, its mouth injured from a fishing net, had first beached himself off the German coast of the Baltic Sea in late March, leading to a local rescue effort by scientists. But in the following weeks, the animal beached himself again and again as he swam further east into the Baltic. And he developed a skin disease brought on by the low salinity of the Baltic, a body of water where humpbacks are rarely seen. Each rescue attempt garnered more and more media attention, where his survival became a cause celeb, and he was nicknamed Timmy.
17: Of course, we are also very emotional about the whale.
16: At the time, Burkhard Baschek of the German Oceanographic Museum was leading the rescue efforts and told NPR Timmy should be left in peace to die.
17: And we know that's also expected, and also like the right thing in that moment to rescue the whale. We've done everything to do so. But the question is, to which extent?
16: But social media influencers criticized the scientists' every move, leading to threats of violence against scientists who said the whale was likely about to die. Others thought killing the whale might be more humane. At the time, Till Backhaus, the environment minister of the German state of Mecklenburg-Pomerania, ruled that out.
18: Die Harpune ist das Vergiften, der Sprengladen, um in das Maul zu geben und das zu sprengen.
16: We could harpoon it, we could poison it, we could put explosives into its mouth and detonate them, but all of these measures are unacceptable to me, he said. Backhaus did approve a plan by two German business moguls who donated nearly $2 million to coax Timmy into a water-filled barge in late April. The 26,000-pound Timmy swam into the barge, and he was towed to the North Sea near Denmark. The rescue effort was popular in Germany, but it also caught the critical eye of political analysts, with one drawing a comparison between Timmy's plight and that of the German government. According to the miracle belief surrounding the whale, wrote commentator Niels Minkmar, this will end with him waving at the cameras as fit as Flipper. So too does the government want to steer Germany back to a golden age, he wrote. Europe's largest economy lies waiting on the sandbank. We, Minkmar wrote, are Timmy. Over the weekend, 2 weeks after Timmy was released into the North Sea, residents of the Danish island of Anholt saw the carcass of a humpback had washed up in the shallows. Divers found a tracking device on its back and confirmed the dead whale was Timmy. He was found hundreds of miles southeast of where humans had released him, and he was moving back towards the Baltic Sea. Rob Schmitz, NPR News, Berlin.
19: Once a year, NPR and the NPR network come together to highlight climate solutions, ways to reduce emissions that heat the planet, and ways to be more resilient. Joining us now is NPR's climate solutions correspondent, Julia Simon. Julia, this year we're focusing on local climate solutions. So why this theme?
9: Well, for the past 16 months, the Trump administration has been putting up roadblocks for climate action, rolling back tax credits for electric vehicles, solar panels. Instead, the administration is focused on drilling for more fossil fuels. But while the federal government has been blocking climate action, some U.S. cities and states and even neighborhoods have been going in the opposite direction. They've been reducing emissions, and they're taking steps to adapt to a warming world. So that's why we're focusing on local climate solutions.
19: Okay, so what are some of the stories we can expect this week?
9: So burning fossil fuels like oil, gas, and coal, that's the single biggest driver of climate change. This week, you're going to hear several stories about renewable energy, creative ways to find money to build it. Member station KUER has a story about communities across Utah joining up to build renewable energy together. Cincinnati Public Radio will bring us a story about how Cincinnati is transforming this old landfill into a solar project. Colorado Public Radio, they have a story about new ways to heat and cool buildings.
19: All right, not lots to look forward there. So can these projects, though, move the needle on reducing emissions?
9: When you add them up, yes. Obviously, scientists are calling for coordinated climate actions from federal governments. But a lot of policies for energy, transportation, building codes, they're implemented on the local level. So that's why what states and cities do really matters. Here's Nate Holtman. He directs the Center for Global Sustainability at the University of Maryland.
20: Even though as we have this kind of national story that seems very monolithic with the president doing a lot of things around climate and energy, there's all this kind of driving force for action that's happening at this subnational level, and it's not small in terms of scale.
9: Holtman says his team's research shows these local actions do, in fact, drive down emissions in the U.S. when you add them up.
1: Julia, so you mentioned Utah, and I understand later today, and all things considered, we'll have a story for Montana Public Radio. These are stories about renewable energy for more conservative Republican states. So what's going on there?
9: Well, one, there are people in conservative areas that care about climate change, too. But A, there's something else that's going on here, and that's affordability. Large-scale solar and wind combined with batteries are more cost competitive than energy from coal and gas plants. Kate Johnson is with C40, a coalition of climate-minded cities. And she says for many local governments in blue and red states, climate solutions just make financial sense.
21: At the local level, some of the partisan divides that you see at the national level tend to fall away. And I think that's because at the end of the day, mayors are committed to delivering good public services to their cities. And that's not really a partisan issue.
9: So lowering electric bills, saving money on gas, you'll hear a lot of affordability arguments this week.
1: That's NPR's Julia Simon. Julia, thanks.
9: Thank you, A.
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19: 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I'm A. Martinez.
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24: Hello, I'm Dr. Candace Johnson from Buffalo, New York. 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

0: Coming up on NewsHour in the next 30 minutes. From escaping child marriage to becoming First Lady, we'll hear from Fatima Bio, Sierra Leone's First Lady, who was a one-time asylum seeker in London. We'll hear about the surge in political executions in Iran since the start of the war. And as the US oil blockade leaves Cuba gasping, we'll hear from the defiant daughter of Che Guevara after the news.
1: BBC News with Govinda Gill. Health officials in Central Africa are urging people in areas affected by an Ebola outbreak to maintain strict hygiene to prevent its spread. They say special care must be taken around funerals. Nearly 90 deaths have been reported and there's no vaccine. The bodies of four Italian divers who died in a deep sea cave in the Maldives have been found. The search was described as high risk and complex. Additional dives will be needed to recover them. Iran's foreign ministry says it's responded to the latest American proposals to end the war. Iranian media said the US had not offered any concrete concessions. The International Energy Agency is warning that commercial oil stocks are dwindling rapidly because of the US-Iran conflict. Its head said only a few weeks' worth of inventory remained. Israeli forces have raided boats in the latest flotilla to try to breach its blockade and reach Gaza. It happened in international waters off Cyprus. Russia and Belarus have conducted nuclear drills amid tensions with NATO. Minsk insisted the

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7: This is Samantha Simmons with NewsHour live from the BBC. As we've been reporting for some time, the energy crisis in Cuba is getting worse by the day and life becoming increasingly difficult. As the weather heats up and the current US oil blockade continues to bite, people are finding it increasingly difficult to find any respite amid the lengthening power outages. These outages are impacting water supplies, lighting, refrigeration and communications. And they've been protests on the streets of Havana, those in themselves pretty unusual in such a tightly controlled regime like Cuba's. And there's been a good deal of speculation about what exactly the Trump administration wants to achieve there. That speculation has only been fueled by a visit a few days ago by the director of the CIA, John Ratcliffe, and his meeting with senior figures in the Cuban government. Aleida Guevara has a famous name in Cuba and around the world. She's the daughter of Che Guevara, one of the major figures in the Cuban Revolution of the 1950s. Aleida is now 65. She was just 6 when her father was killed. She spoke to my colleague Tim Franks from her home in Havana. How is she feeling the effects of the blockade?
8: It affects the whole Cuban population because Cuba is a country that depends on oil and depends on it for everything. When you see things missing and when you see how things start to lack, you see people's lives get affected heavily. Things slow down a lot. Food goes bad quite quickly. And people are suffering a lot in this situation.
9: And are you feeling it as well? You know, it's getting hot in Cuba right now. I presume it's difficult for fans to work, for air conditioning to work if you have air conditioning. Are you personally feeling it?
8: So where do I live? I live in Cuba. I'm suffering it as everyone else.
9: Aleida, you were a pediatrician. You were a doctor who looked after kids. What's your understanding of how the blockade is affecting the medical system in Cuba?
8: I'm retired as a doctor and still try to contribute and work with my colleagues whom I consider heroes. There's no transport. They try and make their best to reach the hospital and serve the kids who need the help. Nurses are doubling on their shifts and they can't always make it because transport is so difficult. The state is trying its best, and the state has purchased electric cars to assist those on treatment, and they are prioritizing those who are on the most frail situation. But there's another thing. Getting medicines in Cuba is really, really difficult, and even medicines that the U.S. is manufacturing in their country, they are stopping them to get in Cuba. So this is a very hard situation.
10: Realmente una situación muy dura.
9: And yet the U.S. did offer, towards the end of last week, this $100 million in humanitarian aid, as long as it was going to be administered by the church, not directly by the government. From what I understand, the Cuban president, Miguel Díaz-Canel, has accepted that aid. Was he right to?
8: Of course he is correct. Who would like somebody to come to your house and tell you what to do as if we had to beg for this? Of course he is correct. Of course he had to deny this. This is disrespectful for the Cuban people.
10: Una falta de respeto.
9: It seems as if what the United States is trying to do, I mean, clearly they're trying to exert pressure on the Cuban government. They may well be trying to get a change in the way in which the Cuban government operates. And is it reasonable, do you think, that a lot of people in Cuba may well think, look, we don't like what the US is doing, but actually, if the regime has to change, so be it.
10: Me pregunta a mí eso.
8: Are you asking me this, really? Oh, dear. The Catholics would say that there's all sorts in the Lord's vineyard. And I would say most Cubans are educated under high standards. And we would say that we will have eternal hate to those who hate us and to those who attack us. Some Cubans will maybe think that we'd be better off, but a huge majority of Cubans don't agree with this. We don't want to be another Haiti. We don't want to be another Puerto Rico.
10: Y no queremos eso para nuestro pueblo.
9: But a lot of Cubans might also, I mean, they may not like what the U.S. is doing, but they may welcome a change to the regime. They may welcome an end to repression. They may want an end to an economic model that hasn't served them. They may want free elections.
10: A ver, él no tiene idea de lo que está
8: pasando. There isn't that much of an idea of what's going on in Cuba, is it? When you speak about democracy, where does that come from? The word democracy is of Greek origins. The Cuban people is discussing their law. Democracy means it's for the people. So if that's not democracy and freedom, I don't know what that is. But the concepts, the ideas that come from Europe, that socialism is not freedom, that's a big mistake. And that's not from me. That's not my idea, really. It comes from Marx and Engels, who studied this in the UK, actually. They studied how society succumbed to capitalism. So why don't you look at things at a different way? Why don't you look at things from a different perspective? You should be the ones changing. You should be the ones opening your minds.
9: Aleida, I can hear that you are still a true believer in the revolution. You're, dare I say it, your father's daughter, even though it's many years since he died. Nonetheless, do you think that Cuba is currently living through one of its greatest crises since the revolution?
8: Of course, with this criminal blockade, what the U.S. is trying to do is to asphyxiate us. But think about the meaning of what you call embargo in English. Embargo is removing the rights to trade. And okay, we could respect that from the U.S., but what the U.S. is trying to do is to stop other countries to do trade with Cuba, and that's asphyxiating us. And that's only just because we want to live differently. But the U.S., they have removed all the rights from us to exist. But luckily, there's still solidarity in many, many parts of the world. Even in the U.K., people react to this, and solidarity remains.
10: Y por suerte, la solidaridad potente.
7: That was Aleida Guevara, the daughter of Che Guevara, speaking to Tim Franks from her home in Havana. That's it for this edition of NewsHour. I'm Samantha Simmons. Thanks for listening.
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13: From Buffalo Toronto Public Media, this is What's Next. Reading proficiency by third grade can shape a child's future, and local organizations are working to make sure more students have the support they need to succeed. On today's show, we speak with Ann Ryan, Executive Director of Read to Succeed Buffalo, about the importance of early literacy and the growing need for volunteers to help children strengthen their reading skills. She discusses the importance of teaching reading from birth through third grade. She also shares the success of the organization's Experience Core program, where volunteers provide one-on-one tutoring to students across Buffalo and Niagara Falls. The program has helped many students reach national reading benchmarks, and efforts are now underway to expand into more schools and recruit additional volunteers. It's a conversation about literacy, mentorship, and investing in the future of our children. That's coming up on What's Next. But first, the news.
14: Live from NPR News in Washington, I'm Korva Coleman. President Trump is moving to dismiss a $10 billion lawsuit he filed against the Internal Revenue Service. This is over the leak of his tax returns. NPR's Carrie Johnson reports Democrats in Congress are trying to intervene.
15: Lawyers for Trump have filed a notice to dismiss the unprecedented lawsuit against the government he leads. They say U.S. District Judge Kathleen Williams should have no role in probing the resolution of the case. But 93 Democrats in Congress are trying to intervene to call attention to what they call a brazen example of corruption. The Justice Department has not yet provided details of the settlement. Watchdogs worry it will give the president access to an alleged slush fund to reward allies with few guardrails. It's not clear whether the judge in Florida will try to demand more answers from the administration. She had scheduled a hearing for next week. Carrie Johnson, NPR News, Washington.
14: A federal jury will begin deliberating in Oakland, California today in a civil trial brought by billionaire Elon Musk. He alleges artificial intelligence company OpenAI and its CEO Sam Altman stole a charity. Musk alleges the company was set up as a nonprofit to benefit humanity, and then Altman and OpenAI have strayed from that. NPR's John Ruwich has more.
16: Musk argues that OpenAI and Altman strayed from the original mission and have profited from it. He wants the for-profit arm of the company to be unwound and billions of dollars in damages to be put into OpenAI's charitable foundation. He also wants Altman and company president Greg Brockman removed from their roles at the company. OpenAI's lawyers say Musk has a case of sour grapes. He was at OpenAI when it got started, but left after a disagreement about how to run it. He's since gone on to found his own for-profit AI company called XAI. Now, the nine-person jury will decide if Musk filed his suit within the statute of limitations and whether or not Altman and Brockman breached a charitable trust. John Ruwich, NPR News.
14: The U.S. and Israel are preparing for a possible renewal of full-scale war with Iran. A decision could come soon, as NPR's Daniel Estrin reports from Tel Aviv.
17: Look up at the skies in Tel Aviv, and you can see U.S. military cargo planes and aerial refueling jets in the air every day since the ceasefire with Iran. Israeli Prime Minister Benjamin Netanyahu and President Trump on Sunday discussed a possible renewal of full-scale war with Iran, according to a person familiar with the matter not authorized to discuss that publicly. President Trump said in a social media post, for Iran, the clock is ticking. Former Mossad official Sima Shine.
18: I think we are very close to a decision of the president.
17: Iran has been holding talks this weekend with Qatar, Turkey and Pakistan, potentially looking for a diplomatic solution. Daniel Estrin, NPR News, Tel Aviv.
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24: Welcome to What's Next on Buffalo, Toronto Public Media, NPR. I'm Jay Moran, your host today, and we welcome back Anne Ryan, Executive Director of Read to Succeed Buffalo. Anne, thank you for rejoining us.
25: Oh, thank you so much for having me.
24: Always a pleasure, because you're talking about one of the things that I'm very passionate about, and that is reading. How about that? How about reading? What's reading like for you? Has it always been a part for you?
25: Something? It's always been a part of me.
24: Yeah?
25: Prior to going on air, we were talking about, you know, when we were growing up, there weren't the distractions of cell phones, of technology, of that instantaneous gratification. So I would go to the library. That would be my place to escape, in wonderful books, and just kind of the quiet and the peacefulness of the library was always a solace for me.
24: Is that appreciation generally lost today?
25: I don't think so. I think a lot of families do take advantage of the Buffalo and Erie County Public Library system, and enjoy books in the home. Read to Succeed Buffalo really seeks to make sure that all kids have access to books, and reading, because again, print access is so important. So if folks, you know, we'll promote the libraries till the cows come home.
24: Right.
25: There's incredible children's programming at libraries, and the new children's museum. Well, not so new anymore, but the children's museum, again, excellent. They tie books in with every one of their activities at the museum as well. But print access is incredibly important for young children.
24: There's a lot to get into with Read to Succeed. I know you've got some different programs looking for volunteers, which is a big part of the program, for sure. But let's just talk about reading in general, I guess, when it comes to the development of young people. How do children learn to read? What happens? I guess I'm asking you to step inside here, inside the brain, inside the personality. How do children learn to read?
25: Sure. So it's like breaking a code, right? So language comes naturally to us, but reading is not a natural process.
24: Okay.
25: It's a very intentional process that has to be explicitly taught, explicitly learned. And exposure to language from birth is truly, truly important. Because reading starts with hearing, listening. So kids need to listen to language, understand that language is made up of sounds, right? And then understand when they're a little older that those sounds are tied to the code of language, letters, right? Alphabet knowledge, that the alphabetic principle of a letter represents a sound. And we make it really challenging in English because we have 26 letters
24: right.
25: in the alphabet and then 44 phonemes that go with those letters. And then it progresses as children get more and more exposed to print and the sound of language, that they start seeing whole words, that those letters make up words, and they can get that automaticity of those sight words. They know, you know, basic words like a and the and for, all of those words that they have to automatically know. Because if a child has to spend too much time kind of decoding a word, they're not fluent in their reading and they're not comprehending what they're reading. But it's a process that really begins at birth right through third grade, that pivot point where children need to kind of move on from building that infrastructure of phonemic and phonological awareness, alphabet knowledge, vocabulary, oral language, to building fluency and comprehension. And if they can't make that pivot in fourth grade and beyond, they don't have the tools they need to automatically read, say, you know, those word problems in math or those problems in social studies or science.
0: Well, I want to go back in a bit to that key age group for sure. But let's talk just projected then beyond that. There's technology everywhere. Phones will do this. Computers will do that. And perhaps there might be some people, I don't know who they are, might say reading, it's not that important. What is that going to do for 8-year-old John, who isn't particularly good at reading and seems to get along okay?
25: Statistically speaking, if a child doesn't have that infrastructure built, that ability to read for content, read fluently, by the end of third grade, by age 8 or 9, they're statistically less likely to graduate high school.
0: Okay.
25: And if they do graduate high school, they may not have those skills to be college or career ready, because any job you get requires some amount of reading. Reading, you know, it's in our name, right? Read to succeed.
0: Right.
25: You need to be able to read. You need to be able to communicate in order to be reach your highest potential. So again, if we want to increase our high school graduation rate, we want to increase the civic engagement among our population in Buffalo and Niagara Falls and this whole Western New York region. We want to ensure that we have a population that can earn a living wage and make sure we get our Social Security and retirement. We need to start at birth. These kids need to learn the infrastructure, that basic, those 5 or 6 pillars. And I do believe that New York State has gone and is really leading the way in their path forward and really making sure that we take that step back and teach teachers how to systematically and explicitly teach reading to our kids.
0: A college professor that I knew once upon a time said something along these lines to me. If you can read and you can write, you can think. What do you think about that? What is your assessment of that particular statement? Because it's one that has stuck with me ever since I heard it.
25: Yeah, I think it's truer words have never been spoken, right? And that's what reading gives you. Reading, being able to read literature, being grounded in the humanities, it allows you to think, but also kind of in contrast to maybe some algorithms that keep feeding you what you think back at you. Reading can expose you to different worlds. Julia Bruckel, our director of program, quotes some research that really talks about books are a window into the world for children. Books are a mirror for children to see themselves in literature, and mirrors are sliding glass doors to open you into new worlds. And I think that really is what's so important about reading and access to stories.
0: We're talking with Ann Ryan this morning, executive director of Read to Succeed Buffalo. Let's go on back to that, those formative years, what parents could be doing and maybe what maybe parents aren't doing. For a lot of different reasons. And I know this is really kind of is at the core of your work is, you know, if there's such a typical kid as has two parents, one who's not working and one is home all the time, they probably have reading skills that are generally higher. But on the other side of the coin, when parents aren't necessarily in place or are working all the time or have other issues as well, the results are probably almost the opposite, I would say.
25: I think there's truth in that. I think your first question is what do parents need to do?
0: Yeah.
25: And learning to read is rocket science. Learning to decode language is difficult. Hence why it has to be systemically and explicitly taught.
0: Okay.
25: Kids who seem to read naturally it's because they're exposed to more language. They're exposed to print in the home. They're exposed, you know, they go to the museum or the library or the, you know, museum of play, and they're talked to. They have those one-on-one conversations with adults. They say, ask a question. The adult gives really rich language, rich responses, and engages that child. That's how kids learn language first, by okay. listening. So I would say that even in the poorest households, a parent can do that. Right. If a parent, even if a parent isn't literate, they can still talk. They can talk about pictures. They can describe colors. And that's what it takes. There is research that ties the educational attainment of the mother directly correlated with the attainment of the child. But I think in the best of worlds, it's really it can be much more simple to just surround that child with language and experiences and exposure. The Buffalo and Niagara Falls community is full of free opportunities for parents from Canal Side to Niagara Falls. Mm. Just take your kid out, talk with them in positive language. You know, lose the command language. No, stop, don't go. And, you know, let's go through this door. It can be a portal to another world. Look at the water falling from the falls. How fast, how much water do you think is falling down? Those questions that really, higher order thinking questions. Get the kid to respond more from like no, yes questions to more active conversations.
0: How early are you advocating for, though, in terms of more of a beyond that, maybe more of a technical approach to teaching to read? How early, what age is, I guess, too early? Or is there even a too early an age?
25: There's certainly not a too early age to read and talk with children. Okay. That kind of formal language, like teaching letters and that kind of thing, 3, 4.
0: Okay.
25: Kids should be getting some sight words in their bucket, filling their bucket of sight words, kindergarten, first grade. First grade is really where that change goes from kind of learning, you know, sounds and representations of sounds through letters into kind of reading sight words and being able to build that.
0: So you're, of course, working to try to make sure that as many kids are getting exposed in many different ways. Your programs, what age are you focused on?
25: So we really, Read to Succeed Buffalo seeks to build a continuum, a vertically aligned continuum to, and really focused on economically disadvantaged children. But again, I want to be clear, every child needs this exposure.
0: Right.
25: And nearly every child can learn to read. There's research that shows 95% of children should be able to read. And right now in Buffalo and Niagara Falls, according to third grade ELA scores, New York State ELA scores, about 3/4 of our kids aren't reading at grade level by the end of third grade.
0: 3/4.
25: That's an epidemic. So we start strategically to build that vertical alignment with a very simple program called Dolly Parton's Imagination Library.
0: Okay, sure.
25: It's a wonderful program, and it kind of goes into our conversation. So Dolly Parton grew up in very rural Tennessee, very poor, with illiterate parents. But she heard stories and they sang songs and she was exposed to language. And she credits that to her songwriting success. She's a singer, but she's also a very successful songwriter. And so she had this idea to send a free book a month to a registered child until their 5th birthday. So we have about 7,400 children throughout Erie County in 25 zip codes, and we targeted kind of the lower income zip codes across the county in partnership with Lisa Shimera, our deputy county executive, who really led Live Well Erie to fund this program.
0: Okay.
25: So we started in Erie County. United Way also has about a little less than half of the county covered as well. So nearly every child can register from birth to receive a free age-appropriate book into the home.
0: Wow.
25: So it's not economic, so anybody can register, but we really do try to target those households where, to your point earlier, you know, maybe they have two working parents and they're choosing between paying for gas or putting food on the table at this point, right? It's crazy expense-wise, the cost of living right now. And so getting that free book in the home, it's mailed directly to the child's name. It has inside many of the books are reading tips for the caregiver. So if a caregiver didn't grow up with books, didn't grow up being read to, there's great reading tips on why. How do you build vocabulary? How do you build that background knowledge? Background knowledge is so important because if a child comes to school and they don't have a lot of exposure when they're learning or they don't have a lot of vocabulary in their buckets, if you will, it's much harder for them to make that up, if you will.
0: What are you hearing about the responses from households that are getting these Dolly Parton books?
25: They love the program.
0: Okay.
25: We have pictures of kids running out to the mailbox because they know when they're coming. You know, my own grandsons, they're 2 and 3, and they get a book in the mail and they come running out. Nanny, this is our new book. Read it to me. You know, I love how little toddlers will back up right into your lap and want you to read the book.
0: Sure.
25: And that's the purpose, right? Is at home to start exposure to print, start exposure to language. High quality picture books have higher level vocabulary than most primetime TV shows.
0: So really?
25: That starts that exposure right away to vocabulary that you might not necessarily hear in everyday life. Right. And then to answer your other question, kind of the next level of the continuum is our direct service program. So we work with licensed childcare providers throughout Erie County, really embedding in those providers for 2 years, working to increase the intentionality of the literacy-rich environment and really to improve those interactions with children and caregivers. Next on the continuum is kind of why we're here to talk today, right, is our Experience Corps program.
0: Yeah.
25: So we partner with the AARP Experience Corps program, AARP Foundation, and there's 18 across the country. And we recruit, train, and deploy older, mature adults who have 4 or 5 hours a week to donate every week of the school year as literacy tutors in Buffalo and Niagara Falls. And these people are fabulous. Right now, we have 137 volunteers. They're so far this school year, they've already done about 11,000 sessions,
0: wow,
25: one-on-one with students. And the superintendent released his strategic plan, and it really, Experience Corps couldn't fit better into that strategic plan for Buffalo because it's all about connections, connecting a caring adult with a child who's struggling in their reading to take the time, an hour a week, every week, to focus on that child's particular challenges in their reading.
0: So a little more than 100 volunteers, a lot of kids in those two school districts, Buffalo and Niagara Falls. So more volunteers are needed.
25: More volunteers are needed. We're looking to recruit about 30 new volunteers.
0: Okay.
25: In the schools that we're currently working on, and we're adding another school in Niagara Falls, and we're adding another school in Buffalo, so we're super excited about that. But if I were to have had a volunteer here, you'd hear from them about how incredible it is to see the progress of these kids. Because everything we do at Read to Succeed is supported by literacy coaches. So our child cares are supported by literacy coaches. Our preschools have embedded literacy coaches, teaching adults how to change and improve their interactions and to have that intentionality of literacy exposure. Well, it's no different with our volunteers. We have literacy coaches who have a place in the school, and they do observations on our tutors, and they share data with our tutors. So these volunteers take a personal responsibility on the improvement of the child's reading skills. And we use the district's own administered, in Buffalo it's Dibbles, and in Niagara Falls it's Ames Webb, but we use the district's own administered assessments to show the improvement of the child's reading skills.
0: And that data is shared with your volunteers?
25: That data for their particular students,
0: yes,
25: is shared.
0: Of course.
25: We don't share like name data, but in general, the aggregate for last year, we had about 80% of our students who were below grade level and achieved national benchmark in oral reading accuracy. So we know, in other words, the kids that we're working with, what they're reading accurately. They're reading those words accurately. They're improving in their vocabulary knowledge.
0: And that's attributed to just, is it the, I guess maybe take me just a little inside, again, from the science or whatever you want to call it, what's actually happening here between this volunteer and this student?
25: Practice.
0: That's
25: practice,
0: all it is.
25: Practice. So we use books that are at the child's lexile level. So at their independent reading level, and they practice small parts of text, and they play 3 to 5 reading games that the tutor learns through pre-service training. And they play these games to have repeated practice. Mm. And the volunteer is there, that one-on-one, to give immediate correction, immediate feedback, ask those higher order thinking questions about the text, teach vocabulary, show a child what a glossary is. And the books that we use are really not only at the child's reading level, but they're a great mixture of fiction and nonfiction and poetry. I think poetry is a great exposure for kids on learning fluency and how to read with prosody and really how to have that, you know, obey punctuation and get some, you know, understand kind of what the story is saying.
0: And there's so much inside this that, that is really fascinating. So I'm wondering then to get back to the tutor student relationship. Do we see some kids, even though maybe they were behind when they entered in this program, pick it up even that much faster than others?
25: Oh, absolutely.
0: Yeah,
25: absolutely.
0: What do you attribute that to?
25: Again, I think it might be they were right on that cusp of getting it and they just needed more of that one-on-one exposure. So, you know, some of these kids who are below grade level, again, it's just, it's a lack of exposure, right? It's not a lack of intelligence at, by any means. Learning to read is an intentional process. It's breaking a code and the kids can only read as well as they can break down that code. And that's why Read to Succeed, we really focus on vocabulary, fluency, and comprehension. And the quicker, the more we can fill that child's bucket with vocabulary that they can automatically recognize, the more they're going to be able to read with fluency. So that child might have had a lot of exposure to books, but just maybe just need a little more practice. Mm-hmm. Some kids will need a lot of practice. Like my 3-year-old grandson, he knows his letters. He knows that a T is his name, Trey, and he knows, he can recognize T in other books.
0: Okay.
25: Not all 3-year-olds can do that or had the exposure to do that. But they need that if they're going to read as 5, 6, 7, 8-year-olds.
0: How are you to tutoring your grandchildren? You pretty good at it or what?
25: I'm good at reading to them. Okay. How's that? I'm very good at reading to them.
0: And we should add, I mean, a personal note, you became a grandmother again.
25: At 3:31 this morning. Yeah, yes, I did.
0: Congratulations.
25: My daughter's going to be very mad at me. I just announced it to the world. But mother and daughter are doing very good.
0: That's spectacular, of course, sure. I guess, I mean, this may be a larger conversation, but and we can obviously get into it here. We have enough time. But so we see a pathway for these children.
25: Yes.
0: With volunteers to improve and get up to level. What is stopping that? What are the obstacles? What's happening?
25: I think in the past, it's because we waited to get excited about it till the 3rd grade reading scores were released.
0: Okay.
25: Right. Everyone's like, oh my goodness, 26% proficiency in Buffalo. Oh my goodness, 24% proficiency in Niagara Falls. This is a disaster. What are we going to do? Let's get some more, you know, computer programs in 4th grade.
0: Sure.
25: And that's just too much, too little, too late.
0: Okay.
25: Kids, again, learn to read. They start learning to read by listening to sounds of language. Then they have to connect those sounds to letters. Then they have to connect those letters into words and those words into sentences, those sentences into concepts and ideas. And that, there's no shortcut to that. There's no silver bullet to that. You know, no

0: as infants and toddlers. Getting 3-year-old infants, toddlers, and preschoolers, right? Getting kids having that bucket fuller. Having a full bucket of vocabulary and experiences to take to school with them.
1: Right.
0: You know, the expression ready for school is a bit challenging because school should be ready regardless of how the child shows up. But there is an obligation on the part of parents and caregivers to talk and expose their kids to language. Even if you're challenged yourself with literacy, doesn't mean you can't speak with your children. And really getting that quality of language, right? Using a lot of synonyms, you know, door, portal, exit, mm-hmm. Using higher order thinking questions, you know, not just yes or no questions, but what do you think that bird is doing in the tree? Do you think he has a family in that tree? What sound is the bird making? Just playing language games with your kids. And that's why Read to Succeed Buffalo, getting that army of volunteers, because Buffalo is the home, it's the city of good neighbors, right? We have 137 incredible human beings right now who are giving 4 to 6 hours a week of their lives and getting so much in return for that. Seeing that light bulb go off in that child, that first grader who maybe didn't have that language exposure at home, who in your words, you know, just excels mm-hmm. all of a sudden when they get that one-on-one attention. And these volunteers might be the only one-on-one attention they're getting, because even the very best. And we have incredible teachers in Buffalo and Niagara Falls, incredible leadership in Buffalo and Niagara Falls. But it's impossible for a teacher of 25, 30 students to give one-on-one attention 2 or 3 times a week to students. It's impossible. And that's what this army of volunteers is going to do. 11,000 sessions already this school year, one-on-one with these students. And not only do we measure that increase of oral language accuracy and oral language fluency and comprehension, but we also measure social emotional growth.
1: Oh, really?
0: And we use a truncated panorama teacher education survey that our volunteers fill out 3 times a year. And one of the biggest improvements we see is in student confidence. So that first grader who might have been in the back of the classroom, that second grader who might have been acting out because they couldn't read and were uncomfortable, that third grader who just gave up, those students are the ones wanting to read that book that we give them at the end of their successful sessions to the class. Those are the kids who go home and read it to their dog or their cat or their little sister or brother. Those are the kids who become lovers of reading. And that's ultimately what we want, right? We want these kids to love to read. We have a great anecdote from one of our principals. So you've probably talked about on the show, and I'm sure you've heard of the challenges we've had with busing in the district.
1: Sure.
0: So one of our schools, all the kids were corralled into the cafeteria to wait for a late bus. And, you know, they could wait 1, 2, 3 hours. And so this child pulls out their Read to Succeed Buffalo book, and they're reading at their table. Mm. And the principal emailed us to say this was incredible. This child, who never showed an interest in reading before, took it upon themselves to entertain themselves with the book that Read to Succeed gave them while they were waiting for their bus. That, to me, says it all. As a volunteer,
1: right.
0: Not Read to Succeed, a Read to Succeed volunteer taught them how to read that book.
1: Wow.
0: Along with the teacher. I don't want to say it was
1: Of course. But
0: it takes a village.
1: Right. And it helps to have a volunteer involved as well.
0: Yes.
1: We're going to come back with more with Ann Ryan. We're talking about Read to Succeed Buffalo. This is What's Next on Buffalo Toronto Public Media, NPR.
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4: And welcome back to What's Next on Buffalo, Toronto Public Media, NPR. Our guest this morning, Ann Ryan, the executive director of Read to Succeed Buffalo. We've been talking about the mentor program, and we want to get into it most certainly before. Maybe we'll do it a couple of times. Well, actually, let's do it right now. If somebody is interested right now, what could they do?
5: Sure. They can go to our website, readtosucceedbuffalo.org, and there's a link directly to a sign up for one of our information sessions, or they can fill out an application right online and send it to us and set up an interview.
4: I'm always appreciative of the time that you and a lot of our guests give me when we have these conversations, because I do tend to get off on tangents a little bit. But as I was thinking about the volunteer or mentor relationship with the student, I'm also wondering about this somewhat pervasive attitude in society about kind of like what's being called like an anti-expert or doubting the expert when it comes to whatever topic may be. Mm. And we're sitting here, we're talking about reading, and I'd like to believe that 100% people who'd hear about this would think that, yeah, of course this makes sense. But I'm wondering if that does leak into conversations, things that you deal with from time to time, that people aren't necessarily all that open to expert advice when it comes to reading.
5: That's an interesting question. We do a pretty robust screening process for our volunteers.
4: Sure.
5: And one of the things they need to do is be able to take coaching.
4: Mm-hmm.
5: So coaching is an evidence-based practice. Josh Allen has a coach, right? He has a couple of coaches,
4: sure.
5: Right? He has a quarterback coach. He has a general coach. He has a conditioning coach. Everyone benefits from coaching. And if you want to achieve the skills, if you're a childcare provider, we have literacy coaches who go in and embed in your program and help you improve your practice. In preschools and Head Starts, we have literacy coaching program. Again, same thing, intentionality of practice. And the same is for our volunteers. We have literacy coaches who support them. And the schools love that because then it's little or no burden on the part of the teacher or the principal. Volunteers are work. We're not asking the teacher to figure out what this child needs. We come in with an evidence-based program. It's very structured. The school knows what it is. The school knows the skills we're focusing on. And the school knows the data that they're paying for, if you will, for
4: sure.
5: Improvement. Because we don't want to go in and just make people feel good.
4: Right.
5: That's not our job. Our job is to go in and provide students what the science says they need to become proficient readers by the end of third grade. So they can read to learn by fourth grade and beyond, graduate high school, college, and career ready. Be civically engaged, earn that living wage, contribute to society. So the volunteers that we recruit are asked a lot of questions about your ability to take coaching.
4: Mm.
5: Particularly, a lot of our volunteers are older. So can you take coaching from a younger person? These are our literacy coaches. There's a right way to do this. It's a very structured program. If you want to come in and teach dancing,
4: right.
5: That's not what we're looking for,
4: sure,
5: right?
4: Sure.
5: So we've had very, very few volunteers who haven't bought into that, who understand that. They also are required 2 full days of pre-service training. So they learn how to administer the structured session. They learn the literacy games. They learn the foundation. They learn the why. You know, what is the science of reading? Why is it so important? What are those ingredients, those 5 or 6 discrete skills that need to build that infrastructure of a child if they're going to become a fluent and reader who can comprehend what they're reading? So our volunteers 201 appreciate the coaching.
4: Mm-hmm.
5: They appreciate the science of reading. They understand it. And pretty much they come, the one skill we ask them for is the love of reading mm-hmm. and the ability to want to work one-on-one with students. And Read to Succeed Buffalo is very data-driven. So we participated in a randomized control trial back in 2016, 17, 18 that tested the science of this model is based on one-on-one tutoring. But we tested small group because we wanted to help more kids.
4: Sure.
5: So we had groups of three or four students, and we had a national evaluation team come in, and a randomized control trial is the highest level. So you hear those like Ozempic commercials, you know, tested with 5 out of 10 people
4: right,
5: say.
4: Right.
5: Well, we do that in the social sciences okay. as well. So this, the RCT tested small group compared to one-on-one. And unfortunately, we found that our, even though everyone still felt great and we were helping more kids, it was wonderful, but the outcomes diminished. The outcomes weren't as strong with as one-on-one. So we went back to one-on-one. So our funders took that dive with us too, because we said we can't serve as many kids, but we can serve less kids according to the science and ensure that they can achieve what this structured session is set to achieve. And our funders stayed with us, and really understood that, because again, it's not our job to go in and make people feel better. It's our job to go in and help these teachers who work so hard provide that one-on-one practice that just otherwise isn't there.
4: You've been at Read to Succeed now for 15 years, and you just mentioned, of course, understanding perhaps the benefits of the one-on-one as compared to a small group. So I'm wondering about some of the other things that you've seen in terms of science and understanding of information that I guess I'm assuming that there's still a lot to understand about reading. But let's maybe just talk about that concept of how things have changed, what we've come to understand now as compared to maybe a few years ago.
5: It's I don't think it's a matter of understanding, because the National Reading Goal Panel did their meta-analysis in 1992, I think.
4: Okay.
5: So we've known the science of reading. The science of reading isn't a silver
4: bullet. But it hasn't been as widely accepted.
5: Exactly.
4: Okay.
5: I think that's what's changed. So we've known how kids learn to read. What I think Governor Hochul, and I think the county executive, and I think the superintendent, I think they've all embraced the science of reading, promoting what are those ingredients. And again, it's five or six discrete skills, but they're intricately connected. And really understanding the science, and Governor Hochul in her Path Forward initiative, really talking about how are we training teachers? Teachers could graduate with very little exposure to the science of reading, if any.
4: Really?
5: In their teaching practice. Yes. And I think what's changed, to your point, is the conversation about the science of reading, the conversation that it takes, it's a both and. Really understanding that intricate connection between background knowledge and vocabulary knowledge and understanding that language is made up of sounds. Those sounds are represented by
4: sure.
5: letters. It's that all of those intricately connected skills. If children don't have that infrastructure and teachers aren't prepared to diagnose what they're missing, You can't build a building on top of faulty infrastructure, right? Kids can't learn to read without those fundamental six skills.
4: But you say that things have, the conversation has changed. I'm wondering what took so long? What can you attribute that to?
5: What can I don't know if I can answer that question.
4: Sure.
5: I know that Read to Succeed Buffalo has been talking about this for nearly 20 years. We talk about the science of reading and those, again, what the National Reading Goals Panel, those six fundamental skills. But we also talk about the Joyce and Showers research, adult learning theory. How do adults change their behavior? And this might be a way to answer your question.
4: Okay.
5: So our programs are all based on literacy coaches who support not just the theory, but bridge the theory to the practice.
4: Sure.
5: So you can read a book. So For example, the Joyce and Showers research would say something to the effect of, if I'm in a big auditorium and I'm giving a teacher, you know, lessons on the science of reading, and I've got great PowerPoint, I'm very engaging speaker, those teachers tomorrow will take home about 5% of that content.
4: Mm.
5: But if I give that content and then I go embed myself in those classrooms and I coach those teachers through the application of what they learned, they can apply 90 to 95% of that. That's, I think, where it breaks down. We don't, it's expensive paradigm to have those coaches embedded like that. A typical Buffalo school, K to 8 building, maybe 600 students, has one literacy coach.
4: Mm.
5: It's that's where the science is a little slow in catching up. Now we know what to do, but how do you change practice on the part of a teacher?
4: Then I'm wondering, then are you seeing examples in other districts? I mean, Buffalo's, we've had lots of conversations about the Buffalo Public School District from a lot of different angles. And I'm not one to criticize because it's a complicated goal that the schools have to achieve. But I'm wondering, are you seeing other districts that are kind of maybe changing how they're approaching the science of reading and how they're deploying their resources to support science of reading and then seeing success because of it?
5: Absolutely. There are models of smaller school districts who have done it. It's not a matter, I think one of the other challenges, it's not a matter of changing your curriculum necessarily. It's a matter of changing how things are administered and supporting teachers in that administration. Read to Succeed Buffalo would never presume to tell the Buffalo schools how to do that.
4: Right.
5: They've made incredible changes, and Ann Botticelli has led the way in the district of really looking at science aligned curriculum and supporting teachers in the learning of that. Where a community based organization wants to partner with the schools is where Superintendent Mubenga says is really critical, is those building those connections, building those homeschool connections and building connections with students. And that's what our volunteers do. Our volunteers commit that 4 to 6 hours a week. They become a part of the fabric of the school. They become advocates because they see how hard these teachers are working. They see the leadership in these schools and how hard the leadership is working. And they become advocates for these students. And they really get to know their students. They become, and there's a reason, in nationally, in Experience Corps Foundation, they're called tutors. In Buffalo, we call them tutor mentors.
4: Okay.
5: Because the relationship that's built, 45, 50 sessions over the course of the year. These kids come to expect these tutors. These volunteers become a part of their lives too. They know the names of their animals at home. They know what they did over the weekend. And that's part of the secret sauce. That's part of the success. And I think that's part of what Dr. Mubenga is alluding to when he talks about connections. Kids need to feel connected and safe in their schools. And our tutors help become that adult that they're connected with. You don't need 100 friends. You might have heard this, right? You need one really good friend.
4: Right.
5: Child needs adults that they feel connected to, that they feel safe with, and that they know they're showing up every Tuesday and Thursday for Jay.
4: Hmm.
5: And Jay expects them to be there. And Jay's attendance might improve because he knows that Ann is going to be there every Tuesday and Thursday for him.
4: Sounds like a great opportunity for somebody who has some free time and likes to read. We're going to go to break, but before we do, one more time, website where people can find out more about becoming a mentor.
5: ReadToSucceedBuffalo.org.
4: All right, we're going to take a break with Ann Ryan, come back with our final conversation. We are talking about Read to Succeed Buffalo, reading in general, and of course its impact on the student population here in Western New York. 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
4: And welcome back to What's Next on Buffalo Toronto Public Media, NPR. My name is Jay Moran. With me, Anne Ryan, the executive director at Read to Succeed Buffalo. We really haven't gotten into this, alluded to it a little bit more, because the name says Buffalo, but Niagara Falls is a big part of your focus these days.
8: Yes, we've expanded to Niagara Falls last year. We'll be in two schools this fall. And what an incredible district. The people have been so welcoming, The new superintendent there, Stan Wooten, is just fabulous. So it's been a great partnership. People have really stepped up to volunteer and love being in the schools. They're just very welcoming environments. We're very lucky to be expanding there.
4: And establishing an infrastructure in Niagara Falls. I mean, I guess you have the roadmap in terms of the way it is in Buffalo, but are there challenges when you're... there have to be challenges.
8: Of course, they use a different curriculum. They use a different assessment. So, but again, Read to Succeed Buffalo is agnostic to curriculum. What we are grounded in is the science of reading. Those six skills that build the infrastructure of reading to learn, reading for comprehension. And so everything we do is true to that. So while it doesn't matter, sometimes we've got to figure out what our reports look like because the data looks a little different. But we're really, our goal with the with everything we do, really, from birth, but with the literacy tutoring and mentoring program, is really to build those fluency and vocabulary skills through repeated practice, the playing of those five literacy games, and really just giving kids the opportunity for that one-on-one oral reading practice.
4: Yeah, you had that great anecdote about the young student who pulled out the Read to Succeed book while they're waiting to get on the bus, the late bus, which is outstanding. At the same time, and again, I know the programs have evolved over the years for Read to Succeed and understanding the science of reading. What do we understand, though, about these students who are going through these programs? You know, what do we know, what is going on with them beyond these programs?
8: I wish we did. We don't follow them longitudinally, and we wish we could. It costs money to do that kind of evaluation, and if anybody wants to fund us to do that evaluation,
4: sure,
8: we will. Because the district does assign 900 numbers, and we could follow them.
4: Okay.
8: And would love to that opportunity. Because again, the science of reading dictates that 95% of kids should be able, typical developing children should be able to read to learn by the end of third grade, if they have those supports right from the very start. And the vertical continuum that Read to Succeed is building is really, that's the goal. Have kids, infants and toddlers exposed to language. Have toddlers exposed to print. Have preschoolers exposed to print. Really make sure that their buckets are as full as possible with age-appropriate skills by the time they get to school so they can accelerate that learning. One of the lessons, I think, that you asked about in our preschool programming, in our three-year-old programming, is we administer an assessment that shows their oral reading level according to a national benchmark. And it's an interesting test because it's a test that you can use till you're 99 years old. They'll use it for an Alzheimer's baseline too. testing. But this Peabody picture vocabulary test is a measure of oral language. And we use that with our threes and fours. And we can see that our 3 and 4 year olds are coming into programming. They're already 18 months behind in their oral reading vocabulary where they should be compared to the national benchmark. So not only when kids are coming to school in Buffalo or Niagara Falls, do teachers have to accelerate their learning, you know, get them from kindergarten to first grade, they also have to fill their buckets where they should have been coming in. And I think that's a huge challenge. Not impossible, again, but that's why we want to build this army of volunteers to help make that successful. Recruit an army of volunteers from Buffalo and Niagara Falls and anybody who's listening who's willing to come to a school to build that one-on-one relationship to help not just accelerate learning, catch kids up, but also accelerate that learning so they can continue on at an age-appropriate level.
4: Going to reference a conversation that we actually had before we went on the air, but I think it's worthwhile in this general discussion. When you were talking about, you know, the exposure to kids, you said, and you stressed the word, seeing things in print. The conversation we had before we went on the air was about screens, phones, the thing that is so prevalent. You know, I mean, kids are on screens. I can't even imagine what age they are these days. Take me through that. Again, I know your focus is on getting these volunteers, these tutors into the classroom or into these children's lives. But talk to me about what we're seeing or what we're going to understand about, you know, the impact of phones and screens as compared to, like you said, print.
8: I'm not a neuroscientist, but I see them on TV. And I've seen a lot of research. The negative impact of technology in general, but phones in particular, or video in particular, there's a lot of nascent research about how it's actually changing the brain's structure. So we know in infants and toddlers, they're building tens of thousands of neurons, tens of millions, actually, of neurons every minute in their brains. Brains are built between the ages, 85% of brain development occurs before the age of 4. So if you're introducing that screen, that moving picture to a child, it's rewiring the way their brains are working, and not in a good way. So limiting screen time is a must. Limiting shows that are where they're moving too quickly is a must. I mean, public television is a leader in educational television, and you'll see the way the intentionality with which they're filmed, the slowness, a lot of, there's a reason why Sesame Street had real people and puppets, right? That mixture of, if you will, fiction and nonfiction,
4: right,
8: if you will.
4: Right.
8: That intentionality is not necessarily available on a cell phone. Kids are, sliding through these pictures, and the research is not good with the way it's rewiring children's brains.
4: Your interest, of course, is in the student and also the volunteer. But do you ever hear from parents? Do they ever reach out? Do they ever, have any interaction?
8: Well, our staff, during COVID, we heard a lot from parents.
4: Okay.
8: Because we were one of the few community-based organizations who continued tutoring and continued working with students through COVID. We went 100% remote. And as you know, the superintendent, again, released the data. The attendance figures in Buffalo were about in the 30s, low 30s, attendance for online schooling. Our attendance was in the 70s.
4: Wow.
8: Kids came because, again, they had that adult, that one adult waiting for them online. We mailed or we hand delivered all the materials to the tutors, all the materials to the students. And we had 80 students who were on 73% of the time with our volunteers. And that worked. So we heard parents in the background, saying, my child doesn't want to get on with, the whole group, but he loves this one-on-one. We hear parent, we see how parents are working so hard. They might have two other kids, three other kids in their apartment and trying to get them all on screen. So we had really positive feedback from parents during COVID. We're kind of a step removed.
4: Right.
8: But we do provide we provide teachers with the data for their students. So their parent graphs, we call them family graphs, that show the child's improvement. And we are actually going to launch in the fall, again, the superintendent's call for more connections to encourage parents to read at home with their kids, encourage families to come take our dialogic reading training. That's another plug I should have. Hmm. We partner with the Family and Community Engagement Department to have two or three times a year read aloud training for families. Just again, teaching families those basic skills, how to take a high quality read aloud. And we give about 10 books to these parents to take home that are age appropriate for their student. How do you use a read aloud to build that vocabulary, build that background knowledge, you know, increase those conversational turns with your kids?
4: Well, if you didn't convince people to become a volunteer, I don't know what else you could say, because you most certainly have convinced me to the effectiveness of this and the idea that you can make a huge difference.
8: Huge.
4: If you do this.
8: Yes.
4: One more time, how does somebody become a volunteer?
8: Please go to readtosucceedbuffalo.org. And there's an online application, or you can just join one of our information sessions. We're actually having one today at 1 o'clock at the Meriwether Library.
4: Anne Ryan, Executive Director of Read to Succeed Buffalo. Pleasure talking to you. Thanks for the conversation today.
8: Thank you so much, Jay.
4: This has been What's Next on Buffalo Toronto Public Media, NPR.
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11: Welcome to Outside Source with Priya Wright, and we are live in the floor of the BBC newsroom, and the desk that we are broadcasting to you from right now is pretty perfectly placed in front of a wall of several live video feeds that come to us from news agencies all over the world. And for much of the day, I've been watching the Reuters feed, which has been showing the Honduras cruise ship that has docked in the Netherlands and is that ship that was hit by a deadly hantavirus outbreak. And that's the virus that the World Health Organization Director General started his day talking about. And we are waiting for him to give an update on the Ebola outbreak. Cases in the Democratic Republic of Congo and Uganda has prompted many of you to ask questions about the virus and what is happening. So we'll speak to medics and volunteers who responded during previous outbreaks, and we hear about some of the biggest challenges they've faced and perhaps some lessons.
12: BBC News with Govinda Gill. Donald Trump has dropped a $10 billion lawsuit against his own government's tax agency. As part of the settlement, the Justice Department is setting up what it's calling an anti-weaponization fund. The fund will be used to compensate people it believes were unfairly targeted for prosecution for political or ideological reasons. From Washington, Bernd de Boosman reports.
13: President Trump, his sons, and the Trump Organization first filed the lawsuit in January, claiming that both the IRS and Treasury Department had failed to prevent the leak of their tax returns to media outlets. According to the Justice Department, the case was settled in exchange for the creation of an over $1.7 billion fund to compensate people it believes were subject to unfair investigations under previous administrations. Democrats have moved to block the dismissal and described the money as a slush fund for political allies, including some charged or convicted in relation with the January 6, 2021 riot at the U.S. Capitol.
12: The health authorities in the Democratic Republic of Congo say an American doctor is among the latest confirmed cases of Ebola in the east of the country. The outbreak has killed more than 90 people so far. An update is expected shortly from the head of the World Health Organization. Our correspondent, Joe Inwood, says the outbreak is a significant issue to the WHO.
14: What they are concerned around is that this virus, which is incredibly dangerous, leads to internal bleeding, to hemorrhaging and often to death, is going to be spreading in these remote communities away from the eyes of healthcare workers. They're trying to get resources onto the ground. But the problem is, A, it's really remote. B, it's a really dangerous part of the world. There's lots of armed groups there, some linked to IS. And on top of that, also the World Health Organization is facing a funding crisis. So this is a real cause of concern for them.
12: More than 200 people were arrested in Kenya during demonstrations and a nationwide transport strike over a steep rise in fuel prices. In some places, police fired tear gas and six police officers were injured. The Kenyan government says the fuel price hike was linked to the Iran war and has criticised the strike. Akisa Wandera is in Nairobi.
15: The strike brought parts of Kenya to a standstill with buses, minibuses and motorcycle taxis withdrawing their services. In Nairobi and other major cities, many commuters were forced to walk long distances to work. In some areas, roads were blocked with burning tires and barricades, and police were deployed to clear key roads. Clashes were reported as officers moved in to disperse crowds. Kenya's Energy and Petroleum Regulatory Authority last week raised retail fuel prices by more than 20% after a previous price hike in April.
12: World news from the BBC. The only person ever charged in the assassination of the Congolese independence leader, Patrice Lumumba, has died before he could stand trial, bringing an end to the landmark case. 93-year-old Etienne Davignon, a former Belgian diplomat, was accused of involvement in the extrajudicial killing of Mr. Lumumba in 1961, a year after the country's independence from Belgium. He always denied the charge. A court in London has heard that an Iranian journalist working for an Iranian opposition television station was stabbed and wounded by men operating on behalf of Tehran. Two Romanian men are accused of being part of the attack on Puria Zirati 2 years ago. They deny the charges against them. Prosecutors allege that Iran increasingly uses proxies such as criminal gangs to exact retribution on its critics in Britain. Britain's embattled Prime Minister Keir Starmer has said he won't walk away from the job as political uncertainty continues to grip the country. Sir Keir said he wouldn't set out a timetable to leave office even if his rival, the Mayor of Manchester, re-entered Parliament through an upcoming by-election. Our political correspondent Ian Watson says he's noticed a change in the Prime Minister's language.
16: Previously, he'd said that he would be leading his party into the next election. When he was asked there, he said he'd like to lead his party into the next election and talked about the tasks that he had in hand for the time being. So I thought there was a slight softening there, keeping the door open. I think, in truth, he's probably going to wait to see if Andy Burnham can win this election.
12: The head of one of Britain's oldest scientific institutions has warned that using AI tools could make humans less intelligent. The director of the Royal Museum's Greenwich, Paddy Rogers, said over-reliance on the instant answers offered by the technology could stop people exploring ideas for themselves. BBC News.
11: Hello, welcome to Outside Source on the BBC World Service. It's Priya Rai with you live in the BBC's main newsroom here in London. There's quite a lot going on around me today, actually. It might sound particularly noisy. This often is the way when there are several different stories that journalists here are following, both for our global listeners and our UK audiences as well. In front of me, there are a screen of video feeds, and I can see the German Chancellor, Friedrich Merz, addressing reporters in Berlin, has been having a meeting with the Bulgarian Prime Minister. They've both been speaking to reporters there. I can also still see eyes, I believe, on the cruise ship that has docked in Rotterdam in the Netherlands, the cruise ship that has had all the world's attention on it, where there was a hantavirus outbreak. We are still waiting to hear from the World Health Organization, give an update on the Ebola outbreak in the Democratic Republic of Congo and Uganda. It's something that the organisation has declared as a public health emergency of international concern. We will bring that to you if and when we get it. African health officials have warned that a variant of the Ebola virus, which has killed more than 90 people so far in the Democratic Republic of Congo, is deadlier than previous outbreaks. Now, the infection was already spread to neighbouring Uganda, whilst Rwanda and South Sudan are now on high alert. The head of the Africa Centre for Disease Control and Prevention, Jean Kaseya, says his biggest worry is the number of cases.
17: We have at least 395 cases, if I combine the two countries, suspected cases. We have more than 100 people already passed on, and we don't have vaccine, we don't have medicine. We are working with the government of DRC, the government of Uganda, to stop the transmission of this outbreak.
11: Now, there have been more than 390 suspected cases in total. Now, this strain of Ebola is called the Bundi Buju virus. It's a rare strain, and it's one that there are no approved drugs or vaccines for. And I'm going to bring you one more update, if I can, before we speak to our guests on this, because this has come from the US, and this is a statement from its Centers for Disease Control and Prevention, which is basically announcing some measures that it says are effective immediately, aimed at preventing the introduction of Ebola to the United States. It says it's going to enhance public health screening and traveller monitoring for individuals arriving from areas affected by Ebola, entry restrictions on non-US passport holders if they have been in Uganda, the DRC or South Sudan in the previous 21 days. And they also go on to talk about some coordination with airlines and port of entry officials. And that's timely, because what we're going to discuss now is response and how you respond to an outbreak. And we are going to talk about that with people who have experience of that very thing. Trish Newport is Emergency Program Manager at Médecins Sans Frontières, Doctors Without Borders. Bronwyn Nicol is from the International Federation of Red Cross and Red Crescent Societies. And we're also joined by Amanda McClelland, who's from the global public health non-profit Resolve to Save Lives. And her work during the 2014 Ebola epidemic earned her the Florence Nightingale Medal for exceptional courage. So, Amanda, if I may, I'll come to you first. And I wonder what sticks in your mind of that time when you think about what is happening now?
18: It's very reminiscent of late 2013, early 2014, when we also didn't have a vaccine against Ebola or countermeasures against Ebola, and the caseload was accelerating very, very quickly. So this outbreak with this new strain, as you mentioned, reminds me a lot of where we were potentially in 2014. We've learned a lot since then, and as you said, we have a vaccine and treatment for the most common type of Ebola now, but not for this type. And so we will have to lean on those lessons from 2014 for this outbreak.
11: And Bronwyn, you're somebody who has also spent time in the DRC coordinating efforts, and also in Uganda.
19: Yeah, like Amanda mentioned, I mean, Bundi Buju is much more rare. It's not something we have as much experience with, but it has been seen before in DRC and in Uganda. And I think looking back at what we can learn from previous response is really just how much more we need to center this within communities, making sure that communities are part of the response structure, making sure their feelings, their views, their fears are taken into account when we're planning response, and making sure that we're responding to those concerns as well. And that's one of the biggest learnings I think we need to bring into this current response.
11: Trish, what are the first things you're thinking then when you're thinking about organizing a response?
20: Last speaker just said.
11: Do you know what, Trish? Let's just pause that there for one moment. Let's see if the team here can sort out that phone line. Let me put that question to you, Amanda. What are some of the first things that will now be being thought of?
18: As Bronwyn said, I think the first thing is community. Where are the communities affected? what's their experience with Ebola and the health system, how much access. And then the next thing is access. In an outbreak like this, in this area of DRC and Uganda, how are we going to get there? How are we going to get the right materials in? How are we going to get enough protective equipment to healthcare workers? We've already had healthcare workers affected and die in this outbreak, so we need to make sure that we're thinking about safety, both of the responding teams and the communities, first and foremost.
11: Mm. And on that point of, you know, thinking about each other as responders, talk to each other, if you will. Oh, and I believe Trish is back as well. So, Trish, do jump in on this. Just have a conversation amongst yourselves of the community of responders and the things, the ways in which you overcome the challenges you face. What is that like?
18: Sure, I can jump in. I think one of the first things we do is to really make sure that we have a multidisciplinary team. So very few of the teams have all of the components. So Bronwyn and her team really specialize in safe and dignified burials. So one of the first things we're thinking about is where is the Red Cross and MSF with their case management expertise, the World Health Organization. This is really a multi-organization response that has to really be led by the government. And so one of the first things we're doing is calling one another, checking if who has what information, who has people already on the ground, and really double-checking the information that we have so we can plan.
11: Bronwyn or Amanda, what would you, you know, contribute to that? Tell us about that kind of coordination of efforts.
19: Yeah, and I mean, beyond expertise as well, it's also equipment. So linked to what Amanda was saying, particularly with the Red Cross's role in safe and dignified burials, sometimes it's often challenging at the very beginning of an outbreak to make sure we have the right protective equipment for teams that are doing burials. And so we often lean on each other. We often reach out to MSF at the beginning of an outbreak to see what they have in country as well. We'll borrow pieces that we are missing. Same with WHO. Right now, all partners are coordinating together in DRC, trying to figure out who has what in terms of body bags that we can use for burials as well. And I think that is one of the big strengths of the network of everyone supporting the response, is at the end of the day, we all want the same thing, to make sure we have a fast response, a safe response, and that we're not having too many gaps that remain at the end of that.
11: Mm. So, Bronwyn, let's talk, I think, because the thing is this outbreak right now is happening in a place, in a part of the world, where this isn't the only concern for people living there. What factors are brought into your considerations for planning your response when there is also the likes of a civil war?
19: Yeah, and I mean, we need to be aware of the fact that for some people, Ebola might not be their biggest concern. So making sure that we're also listening to communities, making sure they're part of the response strategy itself. What are their other concerns? What are other things that we need to be talking about? They may also have other health concerns. Malaria might be something that someone might be more concerned about for their child than for Ebola. So how do we make sure that volunteers and responders are able and equipped to talk about all the different things that worry communities, that worry, that people are worried about for their children, while we can still address the issue of Ebola and making sure that that is being dealt with, but making sure we're also listening to what communities want to talk about as well.
11: Mm. And Trish, I wonder what it's like working across borders, across different countries, if you're trying to coordinate a response.
20: It is also a huge coordination effort, and as your other speakers and guests have said, we really have to be collaborating and coordinating with all the different groups and actors, whether it be communities, whether it be organizations across borders. It's difficult. There's different protocols in different places, but we also have to make sure that people, we're sharing the same messages, because people move. And if we're sharing one message in one country and one message in another country, this is only going to create even more confusion and even more distrust of everyone that's responding to Ebola.
11: Actually, that prompts something that I wanted to ask of Amanda, and hopefully all three of you can speak to this point, speak to each other. The fear and the stigma associated with outbreaks and viruses, and you know, and that applies to not just Ebola, but how do you overcome that, and what have you learned about that in your experience?
18: Yeah, I mean, in 2014, this was really a front and center. I think, you know, we back then I ran a 100-bed hospital, and staff, you know, the local staff were extremely frightened to work in Ebola. When I first arrived, 54 healthcare workers had died in the 2 weeks preceding, you know, our arrival, and communities were protesting and they were blocking the roads because they didn't want Ebola treatment centers close to the town. And I think we can all relate to that now. We saw it during COVID, communities get very frightened. And I think the biggest impact and one of the biggest takeaways for me from 2014 was, how do we maintain trust in the health system, especially for pregnant women and small children? How can we make sure that we're still providing those essential services so that people can still come to the clinic safely, because they get frightened about care and then stop accessing care? And I think in 2014, 2015, we lost almost as many people from maternal and child health issues as we did from Ebola. And so that fear is something that we really need to deal with and really support our staff in the psychological toll of working with Ebola can be quite heavy. And so supporting staff, supporting communities is essential, especially in these early weeks.
11: How do you build that trust, Bronwyn? How do you enable there to be that, you know, understanding, that two-way understanding between a community and their health organizations?
19: Yeah, well, it really comes from a lot of making sure communities are able to have that space, people are able to feed into response and not coming at things from the outside in terms of imposing measures or imposing, you know, this is the best practice or the way we need to avoid spread of Ebola, but looking towards co-creation of those solutions. And I think a lot of this links back as well to stigma, because this is something that will linger for quite a while. For teams in DRC that are still dealing with the recovery from the 16th outbreak in Bulape in Kasai province, this is still an issue. There's still quite a lot of stigma for those that have survived and their families, as well as for responders, whether that's healthcare workers, burial teams, and making sure that they are also able to integrate back into their communities and ready to support again if there is a future outbreak. And so that is quite a central component within this.
11: And what toll, because of course, you know, the very nature of the work you do, your first thoughts are with those you are trying to help. I'm sure it also takes a toll on the three of you as humanitarian workers. Trish, describe that to us and perhaps how you cope.
1: It's a great question. And I think a lot of our teams today...
11: Oh, Trish, I'm very sorry, because I heard you say you do want to answer that question. Let's come back to you in just a moment again. Perhaps Amanda?
18: Yeah, I think everyone has different tools and approaches, and it's something that we train for and have support for. For me, it's that team atmosphere and leaning on the people around me, and I have a great support structure at home as well. But it's trying to find a little bit of something in a very busy day, just to be able to center your mind and to focus what you're doing. So for me, it's about leaning on the team. And actually, I like to listen to music, but everyone has their own thing that helps them move through that. But it's an important skill for humanitarians to really balance that fear and the stress so that they can keep doing the work.
11: So, Bronwyn, with some of that in mind, I mean, perhaps tell us about your coping mechanisms or what you might say to others listening now who are either preparing to respond or perhaps living in it.
19: Yeah, well, I think the biggest thing, I mean, we were just talking with some of the team today in DRC, was making sure that they still have some systems in place for some rotations. Everyone tends to go, you know, quite hard and full out at the very beginning of an outbreak, but we don't want people to burn out. We need them to be able to keep responding. So making sure that there's plans for people to take some break, that there is space within the day for them to relax. Making sure, you know, for burial teams themselves that work very hard, making sure we have provisions in what we do, that they have water, that they have food throughout the day, that if they need to stay somewhere that is not home, that is comfortable and that is a safe place for them as well to go. And making sure we just really plan for that within our response as well, because the staff health component is so important and often very overlooked.
11: Let's just try see if Trish is able to hear me one final time before I have to let you all go. Trish, are you able to speak to us? No, that's a shame, but no worries at all. We've really appreciated your contributions nonetheless. We did hear from Trish Newport, who's from Manson Sans Frontières, and Bronwyn Nicol from the International Federation of the Red Cross and Red Crescent Societies, and also Amanda McClelland, who is from the non-profit Resolve to Save Lives. Of course, our coverage of the Ebola outbreak will continue here on the BBC World Service. Now, we're going to turn to another story that has not long come to us here on BBC News. Two women have told BBC Panorama that they were raped during the filming of one of Channel 4's biggest shows, Married at First Sight UK, while a third has described an allegation of a non-consensual sex act. Now, this is after an 18-month investigation, and we can reveal that Channel 4 was aware of some allegations before broadcast, and the episodes did remain on its streaming service. Channel 4 says all the allegations are wholly uncorroborated and disputed. Our culture correspondent Noor Nanji has the story, and a warning for you that this report does contain details of alleged sexual offences and misconduct.
0: Married at First Sight UK, known to many as MAFS, sees single people agree to marry total strangers after meeting for the first time at a mock wedding.
21: I just felt really excited on the wedding day. I felt like it was just something wild that I was doing.
0: Shona Manderson was matched with Bradley Skelly in 2023.
22: The first kiss of our newly joined couple, Shona and Brad.
0: As part of the programme's format, they shared a flat in London. Shona says she and her on-screen husband were having consensual sex, but on one occasion she says he went too far.
21: In bed, we were being intimate, consensual, and a boundary was crossed completely.
0: Shona says he ejaculated inside her without her permission. She says she was taken to get the morning after pill by a welfare producer whose job was to help look after cast members. Channel 4 and the production company which makes the series, CPL, said Shona told them she had no issue with what he did. Bradley Skelly said he understood she was consenting and denies any allegations of sexual misconduct. I put another question about the incident to Shona.
23: What would you say to people who say, well, it's just reality TV and didn't you expect something like this to happen?
21: I don't think that because you're going on reality TV, you deserve in any way for things like this to happen to you.
0: Married at First Sight is a highly successful global TV franchise. Audience figures for the UK version often top 3 million.
24: My hope was to find someone kind and nice.
0: We're using an actor to voice the words of a woman who appeared on MAFS UK and wants to remain anonymous. We're calling her Lizzie. She and her on-screen husband started having sex, but Lizzie says it turned violent and left her bruised.
24: He said that if I told anybody what had happened, that he would get someone to throw acid at me.
0: One night, she says he went further.
24: We were in our apartment on the sofa and he tried to have sex with me. And I kept saying no, that I didn't want to do it.
0: She met the welfare team the next day, who took photos of her bruises. She describes some of what she says happened, but not the allegation of rape. The series was broadcast as planned. Afterwards, Lizzie told the show's psychiatrist that she'd been raped. Lawyers for CPL say that the acid-throwing remark had been reported as a passing comment, not a threat. Channel 4 says it was only made aware of the rape allegation after the series had gone out, so it would be wrong to criticise decisions it and CPL made based on knowledge they did not have at the time. Lawyers for Lizzie's on-screen husband say he denies rape, that all sexual contact was entirely consensual, and he denies being violent or making violent threats towards her. Panorama has spoken to a second MAFS UK cast member who says she was also raped. None of the women we've spoken to have gone to the police. Channel 4 says the women gave repeated assurances they felt safe, happy, and wanted to continue in the process. Lawyers for CPL say its welfare system is gold standard. The women we've spoken to say they should have been better protected and are calling for things to change.
11: That was Noor Nanji reporting there. Well, we're joined now by our entertainment correspondent, Lizo Mazimba, here on Outside Source. So, Lizo, BBC Panorama worked on this for 18 months. Where does it leave us?
2: Well, literally in the last few minutes, we've seen that Channel 4 has done quite a few things. It's pulled all the episodes of Married at First Sight UK from its streaming services here in the UK. And also they've announced an external review into contributor welfare on Married at First Sight UK. It says that it's a series where people are matched by experts. It's produced under some of the most comprehensive and robust welfare protocols in the industry. But when it was presented, Channel 4 was presented with serious allegations of wrongdoing, allegations that the people accused have denied. They decided that it was the case that they should take some action. They're undertaking a review, which is now underway. It has two elements, one conducted by an independent law firm examining the welfare protocols in place on

0: in a vacuum radical, but queer desire and joy can bring you into community with people, and that's really where the radical aspect can take hold.
1: Let's hear another song of yours, Buzzkiller. And then

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3: Ample sunshine expected this afternoon, with daytime highs approaching 84. Slight chance for showers tonight, lows around 65, partly cloudy. Sunshine mixed with clouds at times tomorrow, daytime highs approaching 81. 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I'm meteorologist Laura Lockwood. Right now, it's 85 degrees.
4: This is National Native News. I'm Jill Freitas. Across the United States, there are over 575 federally recognized American Indian tribes. According to the U.S. Census, Native North American language use fell by 6% from 2013 to 2021. But among those who spoke a native language, nearly half spoke Navajo. KUNM's Jeanette Didios spoke to a Diné software developer who has created a mobile app to help preserve the Navajo language.
5: Albert Haskey, who's Diné, spent 2 years building the app Diné Bizad.

0: with a group of Navajo employees.
1: I'm making it for us, and that's the primary goal.
0: Haskey says he learned the Navajo language at a young age, but in sixth grade, he transferred to a non-Navajo language school.
1: I kind of always missed it and always wanted to figure out how to reintroduce it into my life, but also and try to reintroduce it to a lot of other people's lives.
0: Haskey says users can build their own curriculum and it includes fun tools like the Word of the Day. He says the app differs from other language apps because this one has richer content.
1: I've showed them multiple times, but they just couldn't find anything to work with me.
0: A representative from the Department of Diné Education said Haskey talked with members within the department and that they are open to working with interested parties on preserving the Diné language. Haskey says he's in talks with other tribes to create language apps for their members. For National Native News, I'm Jeanette Didios.
2: Whaling is an essential part of subsistence hunting in Siberian Yupik culture. High school student Tracy Tungian in the village of Gamble on St. Lawrence Island wanted to understand more about it. So he interviewed a whaling captain from the community, William Parks, nicknamed Wiyu. He spoke to Parks in the library for the Gamble school and asked him whether whaling is easy or difficult.
3: There's a degree of difficulty in it. You got to think of how enormous the whale is. You're in basically a wash tub compared to the size of that whale. Depending on how the whale is moving, it could be pretty straightforward. We use these harpoons that have a barrel on there. We call them buscon. It has a harpoon, buoy line, buoy, and it fires either a black powder bomb or a penthrite bomb into the whale.
4: What does like hunting mean to you?
3: That's a good question. To me, hunting is mostly about survival. It's about tradition, and it's about feeding family, which is the most important part of life, in my opinion.
4: Was it easier hunting back then, or?
3: Seasons were more predictable. Weather was more predictable. Nowadays, with lack of ice, bigger storms, shorter opportunities to head out, I think it's more difficult now compared to back then. I know that everybody that goes hunting isn't doing it for fun or sport. They're doing it in means of trying to harvest food as people, as the community. Hunting is part of our nature. It's been for thousands of years.
4: Why is catching a whale so important for Gamble?
3: I think it's important mostly because the size of the catch. There's enough to feed everybody. It's an opportunity to feed the community, to have a community gather. Whaling has been part of our culture since the first quail swam in. Man saw it. It was a means of survival.
2: That was William Wiyu Parks speaking with high school student Tracy Tungian about his work as a whaling captain. They both live in the village of Gamble on St. Lawrence Island. Tungian produced the story with former KNOM reporter Wally Reyna and Alaska Public Media's Rachel Cassandra as part of a grant-funded collaborative media project. You can find out more at alaskapublic.org. I'm Jill Freitas.
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12: Dear Reverend, for years I've been a parishioner at your church on Franklin Street. But when I saw President Fillmore back in his pew, unrebuked for signing the Fugitive Slave Law, it left me no choice. I cannot consent that my name shall stand on the books of a church that will countenance any pro-slavery presidential candidate.
11: Millard Fillmore did a lot for his hometown, helping found the University of Buffalo, Buffalo General Hospital, and even as a young lawyer, defending an escaped slave. But as a U.S. president trying to head off civil war, he signed an 1850 law making it a crime to assist fugitive slaves. And for that, Sally Hawley and many other Buffalonians never forgave him. It's part of our heritage in Buffalo, Western New York, and the Niagara Peninsula. For more, go to btpm.org.
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15: And I'm Scott Tong in Washington, D.C. This is Here and Now. 25 years ago, an irreverent fairy tale animated film came out from the upstart studio DreamWorks.
16: Once upon a time, there was a lovely princess. But she had an enchantment upon her of a fearful sort, which could only be broken by love's first kiss. She was locked away in a castle, guarded by a terrible fire-breathing dragon. Many brave knights had attempted to free her from this dreadful prison, but none prevailed. She waited in the dragon's keep, in the highest room of the tallest tower, for her true love and true love's first kiss.
17: Yeah. Like that's ever gonna happen. Oh, lordy.
18: Somebody once told me the world is gonna roll me.
15: And cue the toilet moment. That movie came out on this day back in 2001, I remember. And it has, of course, at the center of this pea-green, grouchy, sarcastic ogre, Shrek, spawned a movie franchise. Number 5 is on the way. There are theme park rides, even a Broadway musical. But when it came out, Shrek was a bit of a gamble at the start. So let's discuss all of the above with Sam Summers, an animation historian at Middlesex University in England. Sam, welcome to the program.
19: Thank you very much for having me.
15: Good to talk to you. You, first of all, have the world's greatest university job ever, so congratulations on that. For those of us who need a review, my kids grew up in the early aughts when Shrek was such a thing. We're going to play some audio as we talk. And here is our hero ogre, played by Mike Myers, talking to his donkey sidekick, voiced by Eddie Murphy.
20: So, that must be Lord Farquaad's castle.
21: Uh-huh, that's the place.
20: Do you think maybe he's compensating for something?
15: What made this such a hit back in 2001?
19: One thing that we can't overlook is the fact that it was using the then still quite new and revolutionary 3D computer animation techniques. We also have to think about how it feels and how it behaves as a film. And coming after a decade of dominance at the box office in the animation world from Disney and their like fantasy fairy tale musicals with this very earnest, sentimental tone, this felt to audiences as a real breath of fresh air, a real kind of poke in the eye for something that had, to many people, felt now quite staid and outdated.
15: At the time, this was a bit of a risk for DreamWorks Animation.
19: I think so. I mean, originally when DreamWorks first started making animated movies, they launched out the gate with The Prince of Egypt, which is, you know, in the style of the Disney animated movies of the 90s. Mm-hmm. And this was seen as their attempt to take on Disney at their own game, this new animation studio. Whilst movies like The Prince of Egypt were in development, Shrek is seen as almost the movie that the animators get put on if they're not good enough to work on the big budget 2D movies. It's described as getting Shreked by the animators who worked on that film.
15: Oh, put on the B team. Is that the idea?
19: Yeah, exactly.
15: Do I understand Shrek, when they were making it, almost did not have that trademark Scottish accent?
19: Well, initially, the plan was for Chris Farley to play the role, who unfortunately passed away during production. Mike Myers came in, and he originally was doing it in something more akin to his natural accent as well, but then decided he wanted to redo the whole thing in Scottish just because he thought it was funnier. And they actually went back and re-recorded all the dialogue after it was almost finished, which also resyncing a lot of the animation at great expense as well. But I think you kind of recognize that it's not that accurate of a Scottish accent, but I don't think that really matters all that much because it is funny and it does lend it a distinctive character that you might not have had otherwise.
15: No kidding. Well, let's talk about Donkey. Of course, the annoying, over-talking sidekick trying to become Shrek's friend and companion. Let's play this bit from the top of the film.
1: That was really scary. And if you don't mind me saying, if that don't work, your breath certainly will get the job done, because you definitely need some Tic Tacs or something, because your breath stinks.
15: Thank you, Eddie Murphy. Tell us what the donkey character adds.
19: The donkey character, of course, adds comic relief, adds a different comic sensibility to the performance that Mike Myers is given as Shrek. Actually, in this movie, Shrek is kind of the straight man in a lot of these sequences. Donkey is really important for comic relief, and he also lends a real sense of the contemporary to it. I think that's one of the crucial things that Shrek does with the Disney fairy tale world, is it brings it up to date, and it brings in all of these modern rock and pop songs and lots of references to contemporary popular culture, and a lot of that comes through the character of Donkey, who doesn't speak or act like he's in this fairy tale world. He speaks and acts like Eddie Murphy, like a lot of other characters that Eddie Murphy has portrayed.
15: Much of the cliche busting in Shrek is the tongue-in-cheek cameos, I guess, from traditional fairy tale characters, nursery rhyme characters, you know, Three Little Pigs, Three Blind Mice. Let's play a little audio of the Gingerbread Man moment. He's under the harsh interrogation lights of the evil Lord Farquaad.
21: Do you know the Muffin Man?
22: The Muffin Man?
21: The Muffin Man.
22: Yes, I know the Muffin Man. Who lives on Drury Lane?
21: Well, she's married to the Muffin Man.
22: The Muffin Man?
21: The Muffin Man!
15: Okay, so this is a thank you from a parent at the time who had to watch it 100 times. This is so made for the adults, too. What did those moments add to the movie?
19: Well, like I was saying before, this movie really does feel like a breath of fresh air to parents who have sat with their kids through a decade of Disney films. Every character in this film has an element of kind of sarcasm to them. Every character is making these crude jokes or these like cynical gags, making fun of Disney, but also making fun of all aspects of American culture. And this is, of course, one of the most influential things about Shrek, is that for a long time after Shrek, this is what big blockbuster animated movies are. They're not just fantasy musicals with children as their main target audience. They are for the whole family, including jokes that kids might not get.
15: You mentioned musical choices. In one moment of, let's call it introspection in the movie, we hear Rufus Wainwright's version of Hallelujah. Let's roll the tape.

0: This is Bird Note. With today's mobile apps and sound libraries, it's never been easier to listen to birds on demand. But that wasn't always the case. Back in the 1920s, Cornell ornithology professor Arthur Allen wanted to help his students learn bird calls in the classroom. But back then, bird recordings were practically non-existent. Fortunately, this was the era of the first talking films, and a prominent production company enlisted Arthur's help to jazz up their movies with bird recordings. Arthur and the production team hauled their clunky gear to the woods near Cayuga Lake, but the noisy equipment kept scaring away the birds. Eventually, it occurred to Arthur to put just the microphone near a perch popular with song sparrows and leave the rest of the gear out of view. In the dawn hours of May 18th, 1929, a little brown bird made history. That day, Arthur and his team recorded a song sparrow, house wren, and rose-breasted grosbeak. With today's high-tech recording tools, bioacoustics researchers can eavesdrop on whales underwater, bats in the air, and more than 11,000 bird species found around the world. And it all started with a song sparrow. For Bird Note, I'm Mark Bramhill.
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2: Ample sunshine expected this afternoon, with daytime highs approaching 85. Partly cloudy skies tonight, slight chance of rain showers, lows dip down to about 65. Highs level off around 81. Tomorrow, sunshine mixed with clouds at times. 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I'm meteorologist Derek Height. Right now, it's 86 degrees.
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2: Bright sunshine expected this afternoon with daytime highs approaching.

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3: Partly cloudy tonight with a low of 66. Sunshine tomorrow with a high of 85. Showers and thunderstorms tomorrow night. Then on Wednesday, a few showers early and a high of 63. Right now in Buffalo, we have sunny skies, 85 degrees. It's 4:30. 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
3: Live from NPR News in Culver City, California, I'm Dwayne Brown. The latest Republican lawmaker to lose his bid for re-election is Louisiana Senator Bill Cassidy, who voted to impeach President Trump after the January 6th attack on the Capitol. Cassidy was one of seven Republican senators who voted to convict Trump after the insurrection. That leaves few GOP critics to push back on Trump's actions, as we hear from NPR's Sam Greenglass.
4: Cassidy may look to fellow Senator Tom Tillis as an example here. The retiring North Carolina Republican has become one of the most vocal GOP critics of Trump in Congress. But next year, both Cassidy and Tillis will exit, leaving few senators willing to criticize Trump at a time when Congress has repeatedly relinquished authority to the president. After this year, at least five of the seven Republican senators who voted to convict Trump will be gone, and Cassidy's defeat may further discourage Republican senators from breaking with Trump.
3: NPR Sam Greenglass, the president's approval rating has fallen to the lowest level since taking office, now in the 30s. Trump Mobile says its smartphones are beginning to ship to customers nearly a year after the company first began taking orders. NPR's Windsor Johnston reports.
5: The gold-colored T1 smartphone was initially promoted as made in the USA, but that language was later dropped after analysts questioned whether the phones were actually manufactured domestically. Tech analyst Avi Greengart says he still has questions.
6: How many people are looking to get a Trump-branded generic Android phone? The second question is more, what promises have they made and how are they filling those promises in terms of how American it is?
5: Trump Mobile tells NPR current phones are assembled in the U.S., while future models will use more American-made parts. The company also updated its pre-ordered terms, saying,
3: "This is NPR News."
7: It's 4:32 at Buffalo Toronto Public Media. Sunshine, 85 degrees at our Buffalo Waterfront Studios. Good afternoon. I'm Steve Cishon, BTPM NPR. At the BTPM traffic desk, traffic slow both directions on the 190 downtown. 190 south is slow as you approach the Skyway because of an accident there on the Skyway. Mercy Hospital in South Buffalo marking 14 straight years of winning a top recognition in stroke care.
8: From the bottom of my heart, like, I'm just so thankful for everybody who took care of me in this hospital.
9: Mason Vale suffered a stroke last year. He was only 20 years old and had his life ahead of him. He was studying for his commercial driver's license. He was playing basketball with his friends one evening, went to bed, and the following morning,
10: I woke up, I had a weird kind of pain in my head, and my arm kind of felt numb. I was dropping my phone out of my hand because I was trying to look up why my head felt that certain kind of way, and it kept falling.
9: He alerted his father, who was working outside, and was able to get his son to Mercy Hospital quickly. Doctors then worked to treat Vail's stroke using a technique called a thrombectomy, which targets and removes a blood clot from the brain. Jason Davies, a vascular neurosurgeon at Mercy Hospital, says it was pioneered in Western New York by Dr. Nick Hopkins.
11: You know, back in the 90s and early 2000s, he saw what we were doing in the heart. Somebody comes in with a heart attack, they'll go in and try to pull out the clot or open up the plaque, and we didn't have anything like that for the brain. And in fact, nobody that was doing neuro intervention would train him how to do things. So he went to the cardiologist and said, teach me how you do it.
9: Clinical trials followed, and by 2015, it became a common practice. Mercy Hospital is marking its 14th straight year that it has earned the American Heart Association, American Stroke Association, Stroke Gold Plus Quality Achievement Award. Mason Vale is one of their success stories. Now 21, he successfully got that CDL, a Class B license. His life is back on track, but he urges his peers to learn how to recognize the signs of a stroke.
10: I always, always, always tell anybody that I talk to, ever since it happened, even the little things, I absolutely spread the message of stroke awareness, but then also the message of appreciation of, you know, those around you. And so ever since it happened, and you can ask my mom, I will never hang up a phone call or leave a house without telling my family I love them.
9: Michael Mrosiak, Buffalo, Toronto Public Media.
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1: It's 4:44 at Buffalo Toronto Public Media. 190 South remains slow. Porter Avenue to the Skyway after an earlier accident on Route 5. 190 North, slow Elm Street to the Peace Bridge. And 90 East is slow from the 190 to the 290. Former Erie County District Attorney John Flynn set to be appointed Tonawanda Town Supervisor tonight. BTPM's Ryan Zunner sat down with Flynn talking about his vision for Tonawanda and the role of local government in part one of their conversation.
2: We've chatted before kind of about this job and your interest in it. But what are some of your hopes and goals now that that tenure, that position is looking more and more likely for you in Tonawanda?
3: Well, obviously, I come to this with, not only extensive experience and a history within the town of Tonawanda as a former town board member, a former town judge, a former town attorney. So I bring that background with me of knowing town government, knowing the town very well for a number of years, but you couple that with obviously, the past 8 years of my life, give or take, a couple of years off here now as a district attorney. So I obviously come to this job with public safety as being first and foremost in my mind. Tonawanda is an extremely safe place to live. We have, no real crime problems, fortunately. But we do have, some issues, as a lot of suburban communities do, with stolen cars. It is a problem. It's been a problem since coming out of COVID. Back when I was DA during COVID, we obviously had a significant spike in the violent crime in 2020, 2021. That violent crime was mainly in the city. It didn't really extend out to the suburbs, and specifically Tonawanda. But after that kind of leveled off and actually has gone down now over the course of the past number of years, we saw a significant increase in stolen vehicles all across Western New York, to include Tonawanda. We are going to have a zero tolerance policy. And by zero tolerance, I mean, listen here, everyone knows when I was district attorney, I always try to give people a second chance, especially young kids. I haven't really changed my mind there, but the problem is when you have repeat offenders. And a lot of these kids, when you get into the repeat offender mode, that's when we have to have zero tolerance. And so we will obviously be taking a hard look at this. I met with the police chief and we talked about the problems of stolen vehicles, and we are going to address this situation.
2: BTPM's Ryan Zunner here speaking with former DA John Flynn, who's up for appointment as next Tonawanda Town Supervisor.
4: I wonder what you see as the role of local government in the lives of residents. When I talked to Joe Eminger when he was stepping down, he really, prided himself and saw local government really as that first step, that boots on the ground for residents, right? You have federal and state issues and agencies and things, but people don't really interact with those as much in their daily lives, where in local government, everything from it could be your water, it could be your garbage can, the police services that you use. How do you see local government in the lives of residents?
3: Local government, in reality, Ryan, is the governmental level that deals with the everyday issues of human existence. You have education, you have public safety, you have recreation, you have all of your utilities, pretty much, okay? You have all of the functions that deal with transportation. If you think about it, the federal and state level has pretty much become a two-part function. The first part of state and federal government is 30,000 feet global policy issues, okay? The second part is a bank, okay? Let's be honest, all right? They are the bank. They provide money to various organizations and entities that carry out their 30,000 feet on a macro level policies. So Supervisor Eminger is exactly right. Local government is what, quite frankly, drives the train of government in this country.
1: There is former Erie County District Attorney John Flynn speaking with BTPM's Ryan Zunner. It's expected that Flynn will be appointed the supervisor of the town of Tonawanda at a board meeting in the town coming up later this evening. Sunshine, 85 degrees right now in Buffalo.
5: 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At Roswell Park, treatments used today exist because research moved forward before the answers were clear. When data leads, evidence shows what works. Progress isn't a miracle, it's momentum. And momentum depends on continued research. Roswell Park Research delivers. Because you matter, research matters.
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7: And I'm Scott Detrow. A hill of beans isn't such a trivial thing anymore. The tiny round legumes are having a moment as more Americans seek out cheap and healthy foods that are also delicious. For this installment of our series, What's Eating America, where we look at issues of food and affordability, NPR's Joe Hernandez takes a look at the growing popularity of beans.
8: Before Henry Thompson sits down to watch a Denver Broncos game, he grabs a bag of chips and a can of beans.
9: You take the can of beans, you put it in the blender, and then you just pour it out. And during a Broncos game, the whole thing's gone. It's like, how'd that happen?
8: Thompson is a professor at Colorado State University, where he studies the health effects of eating beans and other pulse plants. And he says those benefits are abundant, from keeping your blood sugar in check and keeping you regular to helping manage weight and reducing cancer risk. Yet beans haven't been a core part of the American diet in recent years.
9: We don't take advantage of it. It's clear that it has health benefits. Hey, America, wake up.
8: Interest in beans is surging for a few reasons. Beans are full of fiber, which more people are trying to get into their diets. One study found that just 7.4% of American adults were getting the recommended daily amount of dietary fiber. Also, rising food prices have Americans seeking out cheaper protein sources like beans.
10: There definitely is a renaissance.
8: Tim McGreevy is the CEO of USA Pulses, the trade group for the pulse crop industry, which includes dry beans, lentils, chickpeas, and dried peas.
10: Beans can help you feel good. That's their power.
8: Beans were critical to ancient agriculture dating back thousands of years and have been a culinary staple in cultures across the globe. But at some point in the last century, the advent of industrial meat production shoved them aside, says Yoel Brookhart, author of A History of the World in 12 Beans.
11: And then beans are like, I mean, that's what you eat when you can't get your hands on meat, when you can't afford meat.
8: McGreevy says sales of beans tend to spike during times of economic uncertainty, which is what happened during the COVID pandemic. Now, though, bean fandom is boiling over. Influencers are sharing inventive bean recipes on social media, and some bean fans are even meeting up in person to share their love of legumes.
12: You should eat beans because they're delicious and you've taken them for granted.
8: Steve Sando owns and operates Rancho Gordo, a company based in Napa, California. The heirloom bean company has grown steadily since he founded it in 2001, and Rancho Gordo now sells about 2.5 million pounds of beans per year. Sando even started a subscription bean club as a play on all the wine clubs in the area, which has 30,000 active members and another 32,000 on the waiting list.
12: There's a victory in making a pot of beans. Like, you took this rock, you cooked it for 2 hours or so, and you turn it into something creamy and delicious.
8: USA Pulses announced last year that it's aiming to double both the American production and consumption of pulses by the year 2030. So how many beans should you eat? USA Pulses encourages people to eat half a cup of pulses per day. Thompson of Colorado State University says, why not make it 1.5 cups? And while you're at it, he says, make sure you're getting a variety.
9: You go to Qdoba and black beans or panto. What do I always say?
8: Both. Joe Hernandez, NPR News.
0: The rapper Drake released 3 albums this past Friday. What did I miss?
13: It's his first major solo project since his battle with rapper Kendrick Lamar in 2024 ended, and the devastating diss track Not Like Us raised questions about what Drake would do next. Here to talk more about the project is NPR's Rodney Carmichael. Hi there.
14: Hey, Juana, how you doing?
13: I am well. All right, so you've now had 3 days to take in these three albums. So my question is this, has Drake done enough to call this a successful comeback?
14: Well, there's been a whole lot of Drake hate over the past 2 years. And, you know, if you believe even half of what you've heard during the biggest rap battle in history, some of the hate might be justified. But I want to break the mold and start by showing Drake a little love. This man has done what it took George Lucas 6 years to do, what it took Francis Ford Coppola 18 years to do. He's given us an epic trilogy in one day. Now, does this trilogy stand up to Star Wars or The Godfather? Of course not. But these are some of the best and Drake-iest Drake albums and songs Drake has Draked in a long time.
13: I mean, in the wake of Not Like Us and Kendrick's performance at the Super Bowl, how is Drake addressing everything that's happened in the last 2 years?
14: Well, the first album, Iceman, is basically his album full of Canadian revenge served cold. The first song on the album, Make Them Cry, is Drake giving us his most vulnerable, mature, introspective version of himself that we've

0: This is NPR News.
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3: Hello, I'm Ronald from Weber's Mustard. 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

0: Ooh. I think Amazing Grace is really one of the clearest examples of this song that means so many different things to so many people, gets passed around, doesn't stay property of anybody.
1: The way that this particular song is available to Americans is a tradition.
0: Yes.
1: I think there's something really meaningful about trying to find the kind of resonance with each person who's sitting across from you. And that does not mean agreement necessarily on anything, but there is value in trying to figure it out. Mm-hmm. And in order to do that, you actually have to leave open possibility.
0: Yes, always.
2: Laura Downs is a pianist collecting conversation across the country in America's 250th year.
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6: Clouds tonight with a low of 66. Tomorrow, sunshine around with a high of 85. Showers and thunderstorms tomorrow night. Then on Wednesday, a few showers early and a high back down to a more normal May-like 63. 85 degrees right now under sunny skies in Buffalo. It's 5:30. 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
2: 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I'm Scott Detrow.
7: And I'm Juana Summers. The All-American Rejects have a new album out.
2: Ahead, I talked to them about how they balance playing what the fans want versus growing and changing as artists.
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9: Live from NPR News in Culver City, California, I'm Dwayne Brown. In New York, the judge overseeing Luigi Mangione's murder trial for the killing of a healthcare executive in 2024 will allow

0: At a McDonald's in Altoona, Pennsylvania, they found a cell phone, a loaded magazine, a passport, and a computer chip in his backpack. Judge Gregory Caro says a jury cannot see those items because police found them through an illegal search. But jurors will be allowed to see a gun, a silencer, and a notebook that officers uncovered later. The judge says that search followed proper protocols. Mangione has pleaded not guilty to state murder and weapons possession charges. He's expected to stand trial in state court this September. For NPR News, I'm Samantha Max in New York.
1: Well, there are several primary elections on tap tomorrow, including in Kentucky. That's where President Trump won in 2024 with more than 60% of the vote. From member station WUKY, Karen Czar tells us Republicans in two races are hoping to win with or without Trump's help.
2: Candidates have clamored for Trump's endorsement, like Andy Barr.
3: I'll always support Trump.
2: Barr got Trump's endorsement over challenger Daniel Cameron for the Kentucky U.S. Senate seat that will be vacated by Mitch McConnell. Trump also endorsed Ed Gowrein in his race for the 4th District Congressional seat. Opponent Thomas Massie has become one of Trump's most vocal critics, in particular over the handling of the Epstein files. Still, Massie's ads call on Trump supporters.
4: I agree with President Trump. A whole lot more than I disagree with him.
2: Only registered Republicans and Democrats can vote in Kentucky's state primary races. For NPR News, I'm Karen Czar in Lexington.
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5: It's 5:30 at Buffalo Toronto Public Media. Sunny skies, 85 degrees at our Buffalo Waterfront Studios. Good afternoon. I'm Steve Cishon, BTPM NPR. Right now over at the BTPM Traffic Desk, 190 North, slow between Elm Street and the Peace Bridge, and 90 East is slow between the 190 and the 290. Mercy Hospital is marking its 14th straight year as the recipient of the American Heart Association, American Stroke Association, Stroke Gold Plus Award, a recognition of their level of care for stroke patients. There to celebrate with them was Mason Vale, who last year, at the age of 20, suffered a stroke, but through Mercy's care has made a full recovery. He credits his father's awareness of his symptoms and the quick work of Mercy doctors for his successful outcome. He also urges his peers, his age, to know the warning signs of stroke.
6: It's very important for other people my age to know that, unfortunately, they're not invincible. And it's very, very important and potentially life-saving for them to be educated on strokes.
5: Doctors explain the technique they used, a surgical procedure going directly after the blood clot in the brain, was pioneered here in Western New York and became a common procedure about 2015. This weekend, demands for transparency and accountability surrounding organizations that received funds meant to aid the East Side community. Several speakers giving testimony of receiving little to no help that they were promised through numerous grant-funded organizations and allocated funds. Athenia Cyrus, East Side resident whose family's owned a Jefferson Avenue business since the 1980s, says she's growing suspicious of groups that have given and received funding due to the lack of tangible progress on Buffalo's East Side.
7: The people who have been chosen to direct or operate this money, we've been knowing what the issues are. It doesn't take 4 years to address those issues, and so that makes me believe that there's something else on the horizon.
5: The event's organizers say there will be more community conversations surrounding funding devoted to the East Side coming up in the near future. The forecast calls for cloudy skies tonight with a low of 66. Tomorrow, sunshine with a high of 85. Showers and thunderstorms tomorrow night. And then Wednesday, a few showers early with a high in a more May-like range of 63. Right now, 85 degrees in Buffalo. 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
10: And I'm Juana Summers. The World Health Organization has declared an international public health emergency. An outbreak of Ebola centered in the Democratic Republic of Congo has likely killed more than 80 people. More than 300 other people have gotten sick, including at least one American.

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1: It's 5:44 at Buffalo Toronto Public Media. Former Erie County District Attorney John Flynn is set to be appointed Tonawanda Town Supervisor tonight. Buffalo Toronto Public Media's Ryan Zunner sat down with Flynn, talking about his plans for the town's underutilized waterfront and a controversial AI data center proposal at the former Tonawanda Coke site in part two of their conversation.
2: When you talk about some of the unique amenities or things of the town, one of that is the waterfront.
3: I feel like a lot of people in Western New York forget that the town of Tonawanda has a waterfront, and it's somewhat sizable. You know, they go to events or parks in the city of Tonawanda or NT, but in the town, it's sort of a mixture of industry, former industry, a lot of it taken up by roadway. What are your plans for the waterfront? I know Buffalo over the last many years has really transformed their waterfront. What do you see for the waterfront in town of Tonawanda?
4: Well, again, after public safety, that, quite frankly, is my second priority. If you think about it and look at this again from a regional standpoint, just like you stated, the city of Buffalo over the course of the past 25 years now almost, in certain pockets along the waterfront, have done great things. Everyone can agree of the remarkable job that the mayor of North Tonawanda has done with that riverfront there in North Tonawanda. All the restaurants out there, all the bars there that are on the waterfront are bringing people from all over this region to North Tonawanda. The city of Tonawanda is also doing an excellent job. So, you're looking down at the region, okay? You got the city of Buffalo doing things on their waterfront. You got North Tonawanda and the city of Tonawanda doing things on their waterfront. What's right in the middle of that? The town of Tonawanda. The town of Tonawanda, quite frankly, is the anchor to that whole regional area there. And quite frankly, north is where the action is going to be, because it's going to be a long time before they're going to be able to go south from the city of Buffalo. The Bethlehem Steel Plant, Republic Steel Plant, just has so many environmental issues. They're obviously looking to address that now. That's going to be a while. So regionally, in the near future, let's go from the city of Buffalo and look north up toward the Niagara area there. Town of Tonawanda is right in the middle. We mainly have industrial footprints on our town waterfront. That's going to change, though. We're about to take over the Huntley area there. There's a spot there called the Cherry Farm. We've been looking to get involved with that for years. So there are a number of pockets on our riverfront in the town of Tonawanda that we're going to focus on over the course of the next few years to build that up and link the city and City of Tonawanda, North Tonawanda, and make this a regional attraction to come to.
3: BTPM's Ryan Zunner here speaking with former Erie County DA John Flynn, who's up for appointment as the next Tonawanda Town Supervisor.
2: And with that being so close to the former Tonawanda Coke site, I know it's very preliminary, but there is a developer that wants to build a data center there, and not just a small data center, 300 megawatts, which is a lot of power. Do you think that's a good idea for that location?
4: Well, I have to look into it more. Obviously, I'm aware of it. I recognize that with data centers nationwide, there are three main concerns. The first is the use of electricity and how the tremendous need for electricity there, how does that affect the surrounding areas in the town? The second area is environmentally. Obviously, we don't mean like dirty air or that kind of thing. We're talking about noise.
2: Right.
4: So that has to be addressed and looked at. And number three with data centers is a lot of these companies come in and they build these data centers and they run them for a couple years and then they don't make any money or it doesn't work and then they leave them. So now you have an abandoned data center in the middle of your town. That obviously cannot happen, okay?
2: Right. When you talk about reuse of a site like that, there is no reuse.
4: Absolutely. So, I mean, when you look at data centers, those are the three concerns that communities have. Now, preliminarily, and talking to people, but again, this is preliminary. I haven't even taken over the job yet, all right? These three areas seem to be being addressed. It seems like the person, you know, and the entity that's coming in there recognizes these three areas, and they're going to have to do a job, though, obviously, to assure me and to ensure my constituents that those three areas are being addressed.
1: And it's expected that the town of Tonawanda town board will vote in John Flynn as their supervisor for the next little bit. He'll be appointed to fill out the rest of the year before a special election comes up soon enough. Spoke with BTPM's Ryan Zunner there. You can hear all of the parts, part one, part two, and even some stuff that we didn't get on the air today coming up. Well, you can scroll right over now too, btpm.org, and hear the interview in its entirety. Right now, we have a few clouds, but mostly sunshine. 85 degrees in Buffalo. 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
0: From NPR News, this is All Things Considered. I'm Juana Summers.
6: And I'm Scott Detrow. When it comes to the quintessential pop rock bands of the early 2000s, the All-American Rejects are probably at the top of that list. For a long time, the group was really prolific, putting out a full-length album or EP every couple of years. But 2012 was actually the last time the band released a new record.
7: The first 15 years of this band was so devotional that I think we just identified as the band.
6: That's Tyson Ritter, one of the band's members.
7: Getting to build our own lives was really nice.
6: He says that time away was crucial for reflecting on where the band has been and where it's going. And when they did try to make new music, there was another problem.
8: We didn't feel the magic that we'd felt making those first four records, though, so we knew we weren't ready.
6: That's Nick Wheeler, another All-American Reject. He says when the band got back together to do some touring, though, it did rekindle something.
8: We were all on the same page the summer of 2023, and then we all decided to go into the studio. So there were these a few different moments that were impactful in informing, you know, all of us that we're ready to do the thing 100%.
6: That effort led to their newest album. It's called Sandbox. Sandbox, I recently spoke with Ritter and Wheeler about the album and asked about the inspiration for the title track.
7: This record touches on a lot of different themes, and I think I was writing, and I remember it was like there was some sort of war going on, and I kept idling on the fact that it was 2025, and how are we still doing this to each other as people? And I thought, oh, well, you know what? I think the way that this song wants to be is, well, what happens if we put a war on a playground? Will we? Because I feel like we all still have sympathy collectively for children. And so I just put the sandbox on a playground. I felt like it informed what I was trying to say lyrically about just my feelings about how just absurd that we're still sticks and stones with each other.
6: Yeah. Nick, can I ask you how you all think about the right approach in this moment? Because you know deep down so well how powerful nostalgia is and how much people will pay money to just kind of hear the songs from when they were in high school. And it seems like to me, like you all kind of nod to that, but also are unapologetic about continuing to evolve your sound and not fully playing that game the way that many other bands from this period of time are. How do you think about this?
8: I think we experienced the power of that when we chose to do a headlining tour in 2023. It wasn't to capitalize. It was more just like, let's see if people will come. It ended up being the biggest tour of our career. So we did see the power of that. But I think when it comes to making new music, that's somewhere where we would never compromise and just, you know, try to make Dirty Little Secret Part 2 or Gives You Hell Part 2. I think with that, I've always looked at our various albums as like a moment in time or, you know, a snapshot, a Polaroid, whatever. And that is us in that moment making that music.
6: Yeah. To that end, green isn't yellow. I once heard someone say, green isn't yellow. Tyson, can you tell me about that? Because it's like, It's folksy and twangy. There's a little bit of country, like very different sound than what people might have expected from the earlier stuff.
7: We're from Oklahoma. We've always had red dirt in our shoes. And this is a song that is an homage to that, where we come from. And I was home, and this song kind of just came out of me. A lot of stuff on this record is me looking back at my family and the way I was raised and finding that catharsis in a song like Green Is It Yellow. I paint, too, and I did this show last year, and it was all these cowboys and these people that I remember, like, my parents looking like when they would go out on a Friday night when I was a kid. And I think I just really reconciled a lot of, you know, I saw them for the first time as just people instead of, like, my parents. And I was like, man, they were so young. They didn't know what they were doing, but they got us raised.
6: Nick, I'll steer this question to you. You all talked to NPR a couple of years ago about the way that you approached, you know, releasing your albums and touring these days and kind of the independent choices you made and how satisfying that is to you. I'm wondering, looking back to when you started your career to now, what are the most positive changes in the music industry? What are the most negative changes in the music industry that you're navigating?
8: Our experience is totally different, but also exactly the same. The way we kind of went about Sandbox was completely independent of any outside voices, no label, nobody trying to get us in the room with whoever's cranking out the hits these days. It's just us having fun making songs, and the fact that the industry embraces that and will accept that, and we have an outlet to release that music that we're having fun making, like that's positive. I think the negative way that has impacted the industry and the way artists are creating now is I need to find my audience, you know, on social media first, not even necessarily with my music. I just need to connect to people somehow by, you know, doing dances or skits. And then maybe they'll realize that, oh, I'm an artist too.
6: Yeah. Tyson, how do you think about all of the evolutions you've had to navigate in the music industry?
7: The industry is preying now on the fan, the super fan, where they are just trying to monetize them in every way possible. And yeah, you see other bands that are like, man, the only communication they have with their fans is when they have an expensive tour or a new piece of vinyl or another piece of merchandise. And I think that connection has been abused. And off of these house party tours that we've been doing, being eye level with an audience that isn't necessarily the haves of the world.
6: Can you tell us a little more about the house party tours for people who aren't familiar? Because it's a cool idea.
7: Basically, we asked our audience, hey, man, we want to play backyards. Do you have a backyard for us? And we overnight got, you know, a million RSVPs to a house party tour that didn't exist and 15,000 different venues. But in the process of doing these shows, I think we really kind of tapped into some sort of thing about this post-COVID generation that hasn't had these experiences of intimacy and concerts and being able to be to crowd surf and even be asses to elbows with their peers for the, you know, again. So it was like this crazy cultural artifact that was like a bit of an awakening for a small portion of a generation. And I think it speaks to the bigger problem right now, which is the one thing that we need as culture is art and music, and it's becoming like a gatekeeping scenario for those experiences.
6: That was Tyson Ritter and Nick Wheeler of the All American Rejects. Their new album, Sandbox, is out now. Thanks so much.
8: Yeah, thanks for having us.
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0: The U.S. dollar is the overwhelmingly dominant global reserve currency. More than half of the foreign currency reserves sitting in central banks around the world are in U.S. dollars. It is just really hard to overstate the role that the dollar plays in the global economy. But why? The more history aware among you will, of course, think of the financial system that was built in large part by the United States after the Second World War. And you're right, it is part history, but it's also part policy and part, stay with me now, the philosophy of money. And that gets me to Brendan Greeley. He's a financial journalist turned academic who's out with a new book called The Almighty Dollar, 500 Years of the World's Most Powerful Money. Brendan Greeley, welcome to the program. Good to have you on.
1: Good to be here.
0: With the understanding that you just wrote a 350-ish page book about the question that I'm about to ask you, I kind of have to start with, what is a dollar?
1: That's actually a really good question to start with. When we take economics in college, what we're taught is that money used to be gold and then it was paper that represented the gold. And now it's just a social convention because the gold is gone. That has always felt like a cop out to me. and it's odd to me that macroeconomists, who are very hard-nosed analysts of data, will say when it comes to the question of money,

0: This is APM.
1: I've been traveling to different revolutions through history, and let me tell y'all, do not go to England in 1381. Well, looks like you caught me just in time to visit the next revolution on my list, the American Revolution.
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0: I'm David Lombardo, and you're listening to WCNY's The Capitol Press Room. On today's show, we'll revisit our conversation with Assemblymember John Rivera, a Buffalo Democrat who wants to cut off government subsidies to businesses that are found in violation of state or federal labor laws. Then we'll talk with Assemblyman Patrick Carroll, a Rockland County Democrat who's pushing legislation to ensure most New Yorkers are able to take time off from work when a loved one dies. Then we'll dive into the growing practice of local economic development entities offering tax incentives to promote housing construction and try to assess whether this is a smart use of government subsidies. And finally, Assemblyman Brian Miller, a Central New York Republican, talks about the glare from modern headlights and discusses his legislation to study this potential safety issue. It's all coming up right here on WCNY's The Capitol Press Room.
1: Live from NPR News in Washington, I'm Libby Casey. Three men are dead after two shooters opened fire at a San Diego mosque today. The alleged shooters, aged 17 and 19, are also dead. They were found in a car with apparent self-inflicted gunshot wounds. Mark Bremley is special agent in charge of the FBI's San Diego field office.
2: The FBI is meticulously assessing the situation and is prepared to employ every resource we have to uncover the facts of this incident. No community should have to go through such a tragic incident, but we will work tirelessly until we learn the truth.
1: Law enforcement officials say one of the victims killed at the mosque was a security guard. President Trump has put his weight behind the challenger to incumbent Thomas Massie in Kentucky's 4th Congressional District. It's among the most expensive House primaries in U.S. history. Defense Secretary Pete Hegseth was already traveling to the state and made what he stressed was a personal visit today in a last-minute push for Ed Gallrine. Danny Villarreal Martinez of member station WVXU reports.
3: Hegseth says President Trump requires a, quote, Congress full of warriors, and former U.S. Navy SEAL Ed Gallrine is the best person for the job. At a rally in Hebron, Hegseth called Thomas Massie an obstructionist.
4: President Trump does not need more people in Washington who are trying to make a point, especially from his own party. He needs people willing to help him win, to vote with him when it matters the most.
3: Massie has voted with the Republican Party on issues like voter registration and immigration enforcement, but has been outspoken against the war in Iran. He also continues to call for the release of the Epstein files. For NPR News, I'm Danny Villarreal Martinez.
1: President Trump is walking away from his lawsuit against the IRS over the leak of his tax returns years ago. The Justice Department says Trump is getting no direct financial payment to end the case. Instead, he plans to compensate other people who claim they're the victims of weaponization by the federal government. NPR's Kerry Johnson says ethics experts are calling the deal a way to reward Trump's allies with few guardrails.
5: The Justice Department says it's creating an anti-weaponization fund for $1.776 billion. That's 1776 after the country's founding. And that fund is going to consider claims from folks who say they suffered weaponization and lawfare. That could include people who attacked the U.S. Capitol on January 6, 2021, including defendants who beat up the police that day. This money is taxpayer money. It's not clear the identities of people who win money from this fund will ever be reported to the public.
1: NPR's Kerry Johnson. Before President Trump dropped his lawsuit, he and his Justice Department had faced a deadline this week to write briefings explaining whether the case had legal merit or was an attempt at self-dealing. This is NPR News in Washington. The 70th annual Drama Desk Awards were handed out last night. While the honors recognize both Broadway and off-Broadway productions, they can often be a predictor of shows that stand a good chance of earning Tony Awards in June. Reporter Jeff London says the recent winners are no exception.
6: Two revivals came up big. Death of a Salesman, starring Nathan Lane and Laurie Metcalf, took four awards, including Outstanding Revival of a Play, and Ragtime took five awards, including Outstanding Revival of a Musical.
7: Giving the nation a new syncopation, the people call it ragtime.
6: Schmigadoon was named Outstanding Musical, and The Ballisters was named Outstanding Play. Other winners included John Lithgow playing author Roald Dahl in Giant and Leslie Manville as Jocasta in Oedipus. For NPR News, I'm Jeff London in New York.
1: More than 145,000 American children have likely had a parent detained in the Trump administration's immigration crackdown. That's according to a new report released today by the Brookings Institution. Of those kids, more than one-third were under 6 years old. The report estimates that more than 22,000 American children have likely experienced the detention of both parents. Washington, D.C. and Texas have had the highest ratios of affected children. The Brookings report is based on a statistical analysis of the detainee population. It estimates that there are more than twice as many U.S. children with detained parents than indicated by numbers supplied by the Department of Homeland Security. This is NPR News.
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0: I'm David Lombardo, and this is WCNY's The Capitol Press Room. And we're going to revisit a conversation we recorded from last fall with Assemblymember John Rivera about legislation that is designed to ensure taxpayer dollars aren't being doled out to companies that aren't following state and federal labor laws. We'll pick up our conversation with the Buffalo Democrat, talking about whether there are actually businesses violating state and federal law that are receiving subsidies.
9: So, I mean, New York State offers a really broad spectrum of all kinds of incentives for businesses, let it be sales tax, let it be, you know, low-cost energy, direct inducements of just sort of like grants. So the state does this. And, you know, there's all kinds of reasons why we do that. And in the end, the truth of it is that a lot of states offer this. And to stay competitive, we've took it upon ourselves to do a similar thing. And what's happening is we're coming across a couple of situations where individuals who have been in violation with the National Labor Relations Board have received financial incentives and are continuing to pursue financial incentives. In the case of one particular company in Buffalo, that's Douglas Jamal and his subsidiaries, you know, there's been a clear finding with the LNLRB that there's been a sort of direct, I would say, retaliation of employees that were seeking to unionize and that led to those employees being fired and brought charges to the LNLRB. There was findings. And in the end, he's still pursuing and seeking more financial assistance for his other businesses.
0: And for listeners who aren't familiar, the NLRB is referring to the National Labor Relations Board. So that's one example, one I'm guessing maybe close to your home district, so you're familiar with it. But are there other examples? Because as you've pointed out, billions of dollars are going out the door each year from New York State. So how big of a problem is this potentially?
9: Well, from what we can determine, there are over 2,100 active unfair labor practice cases just in New York State just this year. That's open. Out of those 2,100, we are finding some overlap between companies that have sought financial assistance in the last few years and have also been found to have some sort of violation with the NLRB. So it's 2,100 year to date for the whole state, and that's just this year. So as you can imagine, there's been more than previous years. So it's a problem. I mean, I think in the end, people might say, well, what are we doing to disincentivize investment? But at the end of the day, It's every person's right to unionize. It's every person's, you know, kind of constitutional ability to unionize. And we can't reward companies with taxpayer money who are simultaneously using that money to, one, not do the thing that they said they were going to do in the case of Doug Jamal, but also more so is to be punitive to employees that are simply carrying out their right to attempt to unionize.
0: Well, in addition to protecting an individual's right to unionize, your bill memo refers to holding businesses accountable if they're not practicing safe or fair work practices more broadly. What does that mean in practice? What is the threshold for not meeting those standards that you're looking to apply?
9: Well, the crux of it is really around an NLRB violation. So, an NLRB violation could be a sort of retaliation against an employee that wants to unionize, but the NLRB can weigh in on countless things. So this isn't sort of dictating what the NLRB can or can't do. This is merely saying if the NLRB has found things or findings with a company and has determined that the company has done something wrong, inappropriate, unsafe, retaliatory, however they determine the violation, then in and of itself should prevent that company from being able to receive more taxpayer money.
0: Well, is the National Labor Relations Board responsible for things like workplace safety? Because I often think of that as an OSHA scope. I mean, what are the responsibilities of the NLRB when it comes to workplace safety?
9: Well, if you're an employee and you have a case before the NLRB, it's not solely a matter of it's not the only thing you report to the NLRB, whether you're getting, threats against unionization. There's a lot of things that the NLRB can weigh in on. And some of it is a safety issue. I mean, but most of them tend to be similar to what we have here in the case of a young guy who was in 1 year deemed by his employer to be employee of the year and the very next year fired because he was, attempted to unionize.
0: And what about something like wage theft? Is that something that could come before the National Labor Relations Board? Or, again, is that something that would be handled by a different agency and might be potentially excluded from your legislation?
9: No, the NLRB does weigh in on wage theft as well.
0: And what about cases that might only be brought at the state level? Because we often think about the Department of Labor here in New York as one of the entities responsible for investigating something like wage theft. So would they potentially be able to trigger your legislation?
9: The legislation only speaks to the findings of the NLRB.
0: Gotcha. So what is the window for committing a violation that would potentially disqualify someone from getting government subsidies? For example, if I'm a company that did something 10 years ago, would that disqualify me from getting money for the future?
9: No, I mean, I think that, there's some latitude that the bill gives the department to be able to determine and sort of, create rules around this. It's a fair concern that if a person commits a violation 20 years ago, that they're not still held to it. But I think it's going to be case specific on the severity of what's gone on, the nature of the findings of the NLRB, the case itself. And, given that this is going to need sort of the attention and eyes of people that are in this world, that's why the department has been, empowered to sort of create rules and promulgate regulations around it.
0: Well, sticking with that idea of severity, I think about a large company that might have thousands of people, and they might have one branch, for example, that has a boss that's doing something that violates the law. Would that be treated differently than, say, something happening at a much smaller scale where you have a pizza place that hires 10 people and they've got somebody who's doing something problematic? Because there, the scale, is quite different.
9: Yeah, I mean, I guess I'd say that it's unlikely that the pizza place would seek financial sort of investment from the state, I guess. But what I'd say is...
0: Oh, I don't know. State Senator Sean Ryan always liked to identify restaurants that were constantly getting economic development dollars, and something that he wanted to put end to.
9: Sure. And speaking on that, a lot of the conversation comes from the work that I've looked at around county IDAs, mm-hmm. or IDAs in general, where, IDAs have... It's somewhat related to this, not in the violation aspect so much, but IDA still to this day grant money to, an IDA just granted money to a Moe's and an A&W in Western New York last year. So I agree that restaurants shouldn't receive that kind of money. But anyways, I'd say that, the severity of the charge is part of it. But I'd also say, in the case of somebody like what we're talking about here with Doug Jamal, we also can't let people who are bad actors, who are clearly bad actors, hide behind this LLC or that corporation or that entity or that subsidiary. At the end of the day, there has to be clarity and accountability when we give money to people that say they're going to renovate a building or build this or buy that or whatever, produce a product, and they're refusing and retaliating against their own employees, then we as New Yorkers, period, but certainly we as New York legislators have an obligation to stand up for those workers, whether it's one worker or 20 workers. Because in my experience, if you don't check these sort of bad actors with the one employer, there's nothing stopping them from doing this in their other companies or against more than one employee. So, I think it's a bit black and white. If you are preventing employees from unionizing, if you are in violation with the NLRB, you should not receive state taxpayer money.
0: Well, then let's talk about a specific possible example. You have a company like Amazon, who has warehouses all over the state, many of which get local economic development incentives, and there are often safety complaints about stopping efforts to unionize against Amazon and its different warehouses. Would those cases be handled individually, or would Amazon more broadly face a lack of ability to access economic development dollars based on what's happening at, say, an individual warehouse?
9: I would say in that scenario, well, one, I would say that from what I've witnessed, the majority of funding that Amazons get tend to be at the local levels and like county IDAs or town IDAs, like it's happened here.
0: But it so all flows up to the top.
9: Yeah, but the bill only speaks to state and state sort of economic development money, not county or city. Okay. or town. So I guess that's one part. But then I'd also say, like, in that scenario, if Amazon in – you know, there's an Amazon facility not far from here, about 20 minutes from here. If an employee reports Amazon to the National Labor Relations Board, and the National Labor Relations Board has comes to the conclusion that there are findings and they are in violation, then yes, they should not receive state investment money anywhere in New York State by New York State.
0: So the National Labor Relations Board can take different approaches to its work depending on who maybe is serving on the board, the whims of Washington, D.C., just the mood of the country. So are you concerned at all that by tying this back to the NLRB and its findings, that the enforcement of this could potentially ebb and flow?
9: No, I mean, I get it. I mean, every president, just like any governor, just like any mayor, just like any county executive, they're going to set the tone for their administrations to accomplish the things that they want to accomplish. Obviously, we know what kind of tone Donald Trump sets. But what I would say is, you know, when we draft legislation, we have to think of it in a way that's not solely, it's certainly responsive to the moment, but it's not solely responsive to the moment. So, you know, could the National Labor Relations Board be made weaker than it already is? It's possible. And that if I had a guess, that's what Donald Trump would want to happen. There's a reason why there are not meetings being called. There's a reason why, you know, the NLRB is in the current state. But, you know, Donald Trump is not going to be the president forever. The NLRB is going to look different in the future, like it looked different 10 years ago or 20 years before that. But at the end of the day, we can, you know, as a state legislator, can't control what the president of the day wants to do. We can only respond to the issues that we see before us in our communities and be good stewards of state money.
0: Well, we've been speaking with State Assemblymember John Rivera. He is a Buffalo Democrat. Assemblymember, thank you so much for making the time. I really appreciate it.
9: Thank you. I appreciate it.
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11: Slight chance of rain showers tonight. Otherwise, partly cloudy skies. Lows level off around 64. Partly cloudy skies tomorrow. Highs around 81. Cloudy skies expected tomorrow night. Thunderstorms likely. Lows level off around 54. 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I'm meteorologist Laura Lockwood. Right now, 84.
12: Nearly a decade ago, New York State policymakers adopted a paid family leave law, providing up to 12 weeks of paid leave to bond with a new child, care for an ill family member, or respond to the demands of a military deployment. There have been multiple efforts to expand this type of benefit, including paid time off to grieve for a loved one, but that type of proposal has been vetoed in the past. Heading into the 2026 legislative session, though, there is another push to cover bereavement leave, this time in the form of an expansion of New York's sick leave. And to discuss that bill, we're joined on the Capitol Press Room by the measure's assembly sponsor, Hudson Valley Democrat Patrick Carroll. Welcome back to the show, Assembly Member, and thanks for making the time.
13: It's an honor to be here. Thank you so much for having me. I'm excited about this bill. I think it's really going to address some needs of some folks in our community and the New York State as a whole.
12: Well, yeah, before we get into the intricacies of how your bill might work, can you talk about why you think it's important for the state to make it easier for New Yorkers to take time off following the death of a family member, a miscarriage, or in the aftermath of a foster child leaving a foster family?
13: I think the office, we were talking about it, we were discussing these issues. Obviously, we've all suffered, unfortunately, the loss of a family member. And that's a given that you need some time to kind of collect yourself and move on with life. But when we want to expand it and talk about bereavement for things like the foster child leaving, actually, he did okay. One of my staff members has been fostering children with his wife for a long time now. And the thought that after they bonded with his child for a year, that child leaving their family and moving on back to their biological family, that is a loss. And people need time to cope with that loss and try to kind of collect themselves after having to deal with that.
12: Well, how do you think people are doing that right now based on the status quo? Does it seem like they're using vacation time? Does it seem like they're just grinning and bearing it at work? Or are some employers making accommodations?
13: I feel like there's definitely probably some employers who are making accommodations, but I also think that, a bit of an old school mentality, there's a stigma out there about taking time. You hear companies where, people pride themselves on never taking time. I think we want to explicitly state it in the law that this is allowed and it's state law behind it. So if someone needs the bereavement leave to, deal with this loss, it's something they don't feel any issues about using. And the employers also know that it's out there and it's a need that their employees may have.
12: Well, your legislation deals with a person's sick leave benefits as opposed to their paid time off from New York's paid family leave program, which, as I mentioned at the top, was the way that lawmakers approached this issue in the past. Why are you focusing on the sick leave benefits as opposed to trying again with expanding the paid family leave program?
13: Well, I think we just want to leave more flexibility in it. I think we know that, employers are providing their employees sick leave at this point, but we want it to be one of the uses that they can have with sick leave. So, a formal paid family leave, yes, that's a great thing. And the expansion of it would be great for all of our employees. But on this particular thing with the sick leave and bereavement leave, we want it to be, explicit and, giving the employees the right to do it.
12: What, if anything, have you heard so far from businesses about this legislation? Because I can already hear the Business Council of New York State somewhere going, this is a mandate. We don't like mandates. We love the workers, though, but we don't like mandates.
13: I think we're up for discussion. I mean, we understand both sides of the aisle. We don't want to make it any harder on small businesses, but we're all human. I think that happy to work with people, and it's not a mandate. It's sick leave that they're given anyway. It just opens up the opportunity to give to use this leave for other uses and not feel, again, like that's, prohibited in their benefits.
12: Although the legislation does expand the situation for people who have maybe used their allotted time off, they would then get to take an additional 5 days of unpaid sick time in the event of someone dying and this bill becoming law. So do you view that as potentially a meaningful benefit? Since for some people, if you're living paycheck to paycheck, you can only take that time off if you're getting paid for it.
13: I just think of the person who suffered lots of loss or lots of illness in a particular period of time, whether it be a year or otherwise. And if they're forced to have to deal with the loss of a loved one or loss in their family, they should be able to use it. And yes, they won't be paid, but they have the ability to deal with the family issue they're dealing with.
12: As I mentioned early on, this is pretty expansive. As you mentioned, it covers the foster children leaving a family. It covers a miscarriage or stillbirth and also the death of a family member without defining how close that familial connection needs to be. How come that broad latitude as opposed to some other efforts with this where they might say, okay, it's in your household or it's your grandparents and grandkids? How come this approach?
13: I think that's, you know, one of those things we could be working on as we push this towards getting passed. We're open to suggestions, but in 2025, 2026, you know, the definition of a family is a very vast array of folks. You know, my family, there's our cousins and aunts and uncles who are, you know, by name, but not bloodline. So I think that we want to give the flexibility to people, you know, there's people in our lives who aren't actually related, but if they, you know, passed suddenly, we would need time to mourn for them. And then we want to give that opportunity as well.
12: Well, yeah, you bring up the idea that there are people who are maybe not blood relatives who you have very personal connections with, same people we celebrate joys in our life with, whether it's a birth of a child or maybe a wedding. So is that another area where maybe you might want to even expand this if you have a very close relationship? Because I've seen in other areas, like with organ donations, that we've expanded the ability of, say, close friends to posthumously make someone an organ donor. So is there a case to be made to expand this beyond family members?
13: I mean, anything's a possibility. We don't want to overly burden business owners. But again, we're all human here. We're all dealing with life the best way we can. So if it needs to be expanded and if there's a way to kind of define it so that, you know, it's not overly broad, I'd happy to do that and happy to write that into a law and a future amendment.
12: So having gone through a legislative session now, when you think about a bill like this, is this something that you are primarily going to focus on as a standalone bill and we'll get this bill through the finish line on its own merits? Or is this something, given how many different aspects of life it touches, that you think of as something to try to include in the state budget process?
13: I mean, personally, I think about it as a standalone bill. I feel like, you know, as we've seen in the last budget session, the assembly is reluctant to put policy in the budget until they're forced to do so by other branches of government.
12: You've learned that lesson already?
13: I did learn that lesson in the long weeks of April. But at least we didn't have to spend the whole summer up in Albany. I would think that we would try to keep it as a standalone bill. Obviously, if it gets to the end result, if it works its way into the budget, that's not a bad thing. You know, this past year in my first and only experience, we kind of had a backlog of legislation because of the budget process. So anyway, we can get it done and we'll be happy. I think the end result is worrying about the people who are dealing with these losses. You mentioned the miscarriages. I mean, there's 750,000 in our country yearly. You know, I have family members who've dealt with that. Again, I mentioned the possible loss of a foster child. We just want to help people out.
12: Well, finally, with the time we have remaining, you and I are speaking in early November, and it's just under 2 months now, really, before state lawmakers will be returning to Albany. So what else is on your mind for the 2026 legislative session or maybe the budget fights to come?
13: I mean, I think that, you know, the picture in the national government in Washington, D.C. is ominous. I know we're going to be facing a lot of funding cuts in the state of New York. The goal will be to try to, you know, keep bringing results back to my district and the state as a whole and, you know, easing the burden on folks. Affordability is an issue all over the state of New York. We need to make sure that people can stay in their homes and live their best life possible.
12: Is anything in particular that's unique to, say, the Rockland County area that has come to front of mind, given what's happening nationally or maybe the tough budget choices that are going to have to happen at the state level?
13: I think nationally, everyone's talking about SNAP benefits being cut. This weekend, you know, I think every not-for-profit in the region was doing food drives. Joe Rand, who's the mayor of Nyack, hosted one. Literally, he was out there loading cars, and as people came and bought groceries to donate to People to People, which was one of our largest food pantries. So I think those issues, which are really hitting home, in Rockland County, there's 30,000 people who are food insecure. So this is directly impacting their daily lives. So that is going to be one of the many issues we deal on. I was happy to get some funding for People to People in last year's budget. It's weird because we have both situations going on where we need have a greater need, but we also have less money in the state budget that will be available for that. So balancing the two, I think, is going to be difficult. But, you know, that's why we got elected. We got to do that hard work.
12: Well, we've been speaking with Assemblymember Patrick Carroll. He is a Hudson Valley Democrat. Assemblymember, thank you so much for making the time. I really appreciate it.
13: Thank you so much. It's a start, but this is a good bill, and I'm happy to work with it moving forward.
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0: I'm David Lombardo, and you're listening to the Capitol Press Room on BTPM NPR.
12: New York policymakers are hoping to boost the rate of home production in New York, and a tool being used at the local level to promote construction are tax breaks from local economic development agencies. But critics of government subsidies argue that these incentives are beyond the scope of the local organizations and are costing municipalities and school districts potentially millions of dollars in lost property tax revenue. For more on that critique, we're joined in the Capitol Press Room by Ron Deutsch, a senior policy fellow with the Government Transparency and Accountability Group, Reinvent Albany. Welcome back to the show, Ron, and thanks for visiting us in the studio.
14: Thanks for having me on. Appreciate it.
12: Well, you worked on a report that examined specifically these industrial development agencies that are giving property tax breaks to housing developers, and your analysis raised a couple of different points, including some longstanding reservations about government subsidies more broadly. But for starters, how are IDAs involved in the creation of housing right now? And is there reason to believe the scope of that involvement might be growing in the future, given what I mentioned at the top as this push from policymakers to grab every tool they can to build more housing?
14: Yeah, I think this is one of the tools in the toolbox that they're using, and we would suggest that it's the wrong tool. So what we've been seeing around the state right now is this kind of proliferation of industrial development agencies, and they're called industrial development agencies for a reason, not housing development agencies,
12: sure.
14: Right? They were designed and put into legislation in 1969. There's about 107 IDAs right now across the state, and they are supposed to be creating jobs by developing manufacturing and industrial businesses across New York. Instead, what we're seeing right now is that they've been moving into the housing arena and moving into it in a big way. Their own reporting suggests that about 25% of the housing units that have been created by IDAs are quote unquote affordable or below market rate. So fully, you know, three quarters of the housing that they're developing are market rate or luxury housing. So we think this creates a number of distinct problems for the state, one of which is it's in violation of the Constitution. So Article 7, Section 8, Paragraph 3 of the state Constitution, to be exact, really prohibits IDAs from engaging in financing for things like retail or apartments and housing. Because it's against the intent, the legislative intent of the legislation to begin with. Also, IDAs are supposed to be creating jobs. So while they create temporary construction jobs while they do the housing, they're

0: again, when you look at the return on investment here for the fact that, you know, largely what they're doing is financing this through pilot payments or payments in lieu of taxes. So to be as plain as possible, basically what they're doing is saying you only have to pay, let's say, 10% of what you should be paying in property taxes for the next 10 years, or, you know, it could be a 10-year deal. It could be a 20-year deal where they step up to the end point where you should be paying your full load of property taxes. All right. So we're giving away basically our school district's money, in a sense, because that is, in fact, the dollars that are being, abated.
1: Sure. But there's also an argument to be made that there would be no money coming in, period, if there wasn't some sort of development there. We can get into the bang for our buck issue. And
2: right.
1: Let's talk about the scope, though, of IDAs, and putting aside the constitutional question, because I'm not a constitutional attorney, and I don't right. think you are, despite your ability to recall sections of the state constitution. But thinking about the scope of it, if you were trying to promote industrial growth, if you're trying to bring a Micron, for example, mm-hmm. to Syracuse, they're only going to locate there if there is also the promise that the workers will have somewhere to live. So isn't there an argument to be made that in the promotion of industry, in the promotion of economic development, that you are going to need housing, and thus this should potentially fall in the scope of an IDA?
0: No, I would say that there is a plethora of affordable housing programs and housing development programs that New York State has that could, you know, a developer could avail themselves of and communities can avail themselves of. So we don't think that providing property tax abatements or sales tax abatements to a company, for instance, like Micron makes sense. They're already getting
1: to Micron.
0: $22 billion.
1: This would be, my example isn't giving it to Micron. My example is
0: right,
1: giving it to
0: community.
1: A developer that wants to build housing to accommodate Micron. And, you know, maybe there are elements of Syracuse that it's easy to build housing and there's not going to be the need for incentive, but maybe there are other communities for whatever reason. They lack the necessary infrastructure, or people don't want to live in there because of the schools, or there's other challenges to building, and thus you need to incentivize it. So why would that fall within that scope of economic development?
0: I guess I would say, you know, first of all, we're harming our schools by using this particular mechanism as a financing mechanism to build affordable housing.
1: You're talking about because of the loss of Okay, well, let's talk about that element then, because we spoke with the mayor of New Rochelle. This is a community outside of New York City that is growing faster than pretty much everywhere else in the state. And we asked them specifically about that question of lost revenue due to some of the agreements that they've made to incentivize housing, like what we've been talking about. And this is what the mayor said to us, because they said this was a concern that they had when she was a member of the city council.
3: We didn't do anything. We would have earned $33 million in tax revenue in the first 20 years of the development. Even with the IDA and even with some of the abatements, we're going to earn about $270 million in tax revenue, some of which is even going directly to our school district through fee share mitigation fees. And then in the next 20 years beyond that, that number will triple. And so, you know, we check our math, to say it plainly, to make sure that residents are still getting the best bang for buck. Our initial pilot agreements were about 20 years. Over time, we scaled them back to about 10 years. So what I love about it is that there's an assurance, but also a fluidity and a dynamic kind of positioning that still makes sure that the city and the residents are still reaping the benefits while still providing assurances to developers that they're encouraged to build.
1: So is the argument that IDAs are a bad investment for school districts and municipalities, or is the argument that properly used IDAs or incentives more broadly can pay off benefits like we just heard from New Rochelle? Is your problem with all subsidies or just the bad ones?
0: I think my issue is particularly with IDAs and using them for housing development. So I think some people would say that, oh, these projects wouldn't happen if it weren't for providing, you know, a 10-year or 20-year tax abatement mm-hmm. to a wealthy developer who would, you know, may in fact be building there anyway.
1: Do they have to be a wealthy developer?
0: They don't have to be a wealthy developer. They could be a developer.
1: Sure.
0: But I would suggest most developers are doing pretty well.
1: Okay.
0: And the fact that we, you know, feel the need to subsidize the development of, you know, luxury housing to a degree makes no sense to me. So
1: when you say luxury, I thought you said it was just potentially market rate housing.

0: was accounting
1: for
0: 75%.
1: Well, it's either market rate or luxury, so either if it's not affordable, right.
0: But by increasing the supply of housing, isn't there an argument that we are also making housing more affordable down the scale of housing?
1: If we're increasing the availability of housing, we could also be potentially increasing the price of housing in communities, right?
0: So, how does increasing the supply increase the cost of housing?
1: Well, right now you have a scarcity of affordable housing.
0: Sure.
1: And if you're building market or luxury level housing, you're driving prices up for everybody else.
0: And so the argument is that the other housing then will become more expensive as
1: exactly.
0: well.
1: Exactly.
0: So but let's stick with the argument from the mayor of New Rochelle, which is that in their example, subsidies for housing have actually resulted in them realizing more revenue than they would have had if they did nothing. So is there a case to be made that with the proper oversight of these investments that they can be beneficial?
1: Well, I think they do lack significant oversight, and that's across the board.
0: Sure.
1: On IDAs, whether it's housing or developing retail or developing manufacturing. So, you know, I think we need to be better stewards of the public's money mm-hmm. at this point. And I think what we need to be doing is looking at each of these deals and evaluating them on their merits, right? So, but we have something called a but-for box on every IDA application, right? And that means, you know, a developer may check that or a business may check that, and that would suggest that they cannot do this project but for these incentives, mm-hmm. right? But you have companies like Amazon that are continuously checking that box, you know? So, I mean, to me, it's almost like a joke, right? I mean, we're not doing our due diligence to make sure that these developers and or businesses could not build without these incentives. And if you think about a company like Amazon, for them to check that but-for box is it's a joke. I mean, of course they can afford to build it. They can afford to send people into space. I think they can afford to pay their property taxes.
0: Sure, but I think the argument they would make, though, is that the system or project that they're proposing, while they could theoretically dig into Jeff Bezos's pocket and make it work, it doesn't necessarily make money by itself. But I want to stick with the idea of the IDAs and the government subsidies more broadly. Is the system that we have now a product of not enough enforcement of oversight rules that are in effect, and ensuring something like the but-for provision is meaningful? Or do we need stronger laws to ensure that the regulators, whether it's the Public Authorities Control Board or the Comptroller's Office or some other entity, has enough teeth to ensure that these are going to meaningful deals that really actually need help?
1: Right. I think you absolutely need more oversight. Mm-hmm. And I think you have, you know, two primary people doing the oversight right now. You have the Authorities Budget Office and you have the State Comptroller.
0: Something. Yes. I don't know why I called it the Public Authorities Control Board.
1: It's
0: the ABO.
1: Jeez. The ABO. Yes. So, which, you know, has tended to be understaffed, underfunded, and not have the kind of teeth that they need to
0: yes.
1: enforce the laws. So, you know, you have these oversight agencies, but they're dependent on the information provided by the IDA. Mm-hmm. So the IDA is basically self-reporting. So they can tell the auditors kind of, you know, and report whatever they want. So we need to be able to kind of dig in and, you know, do our own audits of that information to make sure that, you know, we're getting the jobs that are being promised. They're living up to the expectations that were outlined in their contracts with the IDA. So all of these things, you know, need to happen. You see this in Orange County, right, where they have their own basically a babysitter for their mm-hmm. IDA, right? And the babysitter determines whether or not the IDA is following all the rules and is playing by, you know, the guidelines that are out there right now. So, you know, again, the Orange County IDA just approved an Amazon project. They were waiting to see whether or not the monitor is going to approve because there was a whole lot of public dissatisfaction with the deal mm-hmm. going into place. And again, you know, I use Amazon as kind of the poster child for what's wrong with this. But, you know, you cannot possibly argue that Amazon needs our money. You know, it is one of the richest companies in the world. So why do we find the need to provide them with local tax dollars or abatements of local tax dollars that, you know, would otherwise be going to our schools, our communities, public goods, public services, things of that nature? So, you know, I really think, and I'm hopeful because, you know, we've been building a broad coalition, right? We've got the teachers union, the school boards association, the superintendents, the PTAs, as well as faith groups and community groups and good government groups. Everybody's coming together to really say enough is enough on IDAs. It's just simply the wrong mechanism to do both affordable housing, but also I think the wrong mechanism for economic development as well.
0: Well, unfortunately, that's all the time we have for this conversation. If you're listening, Josh Norkin of the ABO, I'm sorry about my brain fart, and Ron Deutsch of the Reinvent Albany, where you're a senior policy fellow. Thank you so much for visiting us in the studio.
1: Thank you. Appreciate it.
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0: If you've ever been distracted while driving at night by vehicle headlights that seemed maybe unusually bright, well, first of all, I feel your pain. But second of all, so does Assemblymember Brian Miller, a Central New York Republican who's introduced legislation in response to the blinding glare that some modern headlights can cause. And he joins us on the Capitol Press Room to discuss his bill. Thanks for making the time, Assemblymember. I really appreciate it. And I have to say that I feel really seen with this measure because I incessantly complain about headlight brightness to my fiance. How did this issue get on your radar? Was it just from your own experience driving at night?
3: Well, it's from our own experiences. It's from everybody's experience. You know, we've been talking about this for years. Has the headlight designs have changed from halogen to LEDs? You know, this is one of those topics that is a problem, but it's really not a problem. I think everybody's kind of accepted it. You know, we talked about it with my mother-in-law. She's getting a little older. We were in Albany yesterday talking to a staff member who's in his 30s and asked him the question. And he says, absolutely, I have an issue with it too. So it's just something that's been out there. You know, this year I've been lucky enough to be the ranker on the Transportation Committee. So we've been looking at, you know, traffic safety for our DOT workers and, you know, just kind of involved in traffic safety for the motorists, too.
0: Well, in response to the status quo, you've introduced legislation that would call for a study of this issue. What do you want explored specifically? Because it seems like there could be a number of moving parts in this equation and not just the idea of the brightness of the bulbs, but maybe how headlights are positioned and how bright they're burning, for example.
3: Well, what we're looking for is a comprehensive study across the board with this. And we want to use our New York State institutions as primary study facilities. You know, SUNY and CUNY, you know, the governor's traffic safety committee. You know, we want to keep it in-house here in New York. But we want to look at the vehicle height, the lumens, and how that's affected everything. You know, the angle of, you know, how the lights are projected out from the ongoing car. Mm-hmm. You know, that's one thing I really want to just take a quick second and kind of go back a little bit. For the driver of the vehicle, you know, the increased visibility has been a godsend, and it's really been a great thing. And but I, you know, we really want to concentrate on the approaching vehicles and what's happening with them. So that's what we want to look at. We want to do a comprehensive study across the board to see where this is. You know, and we truly want to identify if there really is a problem. And I think we could do that with our with everybody in-house in the state. probably within a year.
0: So as I prepared for this interview, I was reading some stories about this because it has gotten a lot of attention over the years. And one of the things that was highlighted was this idea that states aren't necessarily inspecting, when they do their vehicle inspections, for the correct alignment of headlights. And here in New York, I looked up the DMV website and saw what they are looking for when it comes to lights. And it says that lights must be an approved type and they're inspected for operation, proper mounting, and broken or missing lenses. But I didn't necessarily see that point about the alignment. And I found some anecdotal reporting that New York is not checking for the alignment to ensure that, right, they're facing where they need to be. Is that something that has come up at all in your examination of this issue?
3: What? Yes, it has. That's been one topic that's been talked about, because we all know I'm a little older than you are.
0: Just a little.
3: And, years ago, when you brought your vehicle into the inspection station, they would put a jig on there and they would inspect the, aiming of the light, the angle of the beam. I don't know why we've gotten away with that, or, gotten away from that. But, that's something that can be looked at, but we're really not asking to put more regulation on our inspecting of the vehicle. We want to truly see if there's an issue with light design across the board, because this just isn't a New York State issue. It's a federal issue. And I think that's the way we should look at it, because I know Representative Perez brought this up. She's from Washington, state of Washington, and she brought this up to be looked at in Congress, and I don't know how far she's gotten along with this.
0: Well, that was going to be my next question, which is essentially, who is the regulator that you'd like to see take and run with any information that a potential study might collect? Is this something for state transportation officials, or is this primarily something that should be left to federal transportation officials?
3: Well, we really haven't got that far yet. I think that we need to do is identify, if there really is a problem with a year study. Mm-hmm. And then, we are going to contact our Congress representatives that we are working on this. And I believe that if New York State starts looking at this, maybe they'll gain some traction in Texas, Utah, Maryland, who knows? But if we can identify this, maybe this will, grow some legs. Because it truly is an issue out there. I believe it is. This isn't one of these pressing issues like crime, affordability, or energy here in the state, but this is something that is kind of a quiet issue, and it's really a safety issue, not only here but across the country.
0: Yeah, in terms of that safety element, have you heard from law enforcement or maybe officials with AAA about this lighting and some of the problems that it can cause, whether it's dizziness or momentary blindness? Does there seem to be any sort of general consensus of the negative repercussions?
3: Well, after we put out this, our press release on this, that the legislation was going to be put out for the next year, we've been contacted by some optometrists in the area that want to work on this along with us. Mm-hmm. they've voiced some concern. We've talked with some local AAA representatives, and they said that AAA will probably get all over this, possibly. Who knows? But it truly is something that really needs to be looked at. So, there's Soft Lights. It's another organization out there that's put together some petitioning on this, and they've got over 70,000 people to sign the petition to have this looked at. So it's growing. It's gaining legs. So there are groups looking at it.
0: And as far as you're concerned, is this an issue limited to the deployment of headlights, or is this something for the high beams, as we might think of them, the brights, so to speak, that people are using when maybe the roads are completely empty and there's no overhead lighting?
3: Well, I don't know if it's just the bright lights that's causing the problem, because we've all experienced driving down the road, and the customary deal is you flash the driver in front of you if you think their brights are on, mm-hmm. and they flash you back, and it's the and it's the low beams. So it's really a function of the light design itself, with the lumens, the angle, you know, how they're reflected, things like that. That's why we want to have this study and, you know, identify if there is a problem or if this is something that we're thinking there is, you know.
0: Well, finally, you've been in the Assembly for nearly a decade now, so you know how the legislative process here works. And majority rules, they're typically only moving Democratic bills. And as a member of the minority, is this an issue where you're beginning to reach out to some of your colleagues across the aisle and say, hey, I've got this great idea. I know it might not gain traction because I have an R next to my name. So will you run with this neighboring, you know, Democratic Assembly member, whether it's, I don't know, Marion Buttonshan or Al Sterpy? I mean, how are you thinking about getting something like this through the Assembly?
3: Well, I've already talked to Bill Magdarelli. Mm-hmm. He's the chairman of the Transportation Committee, just to take a look at this. You know, we're going to hold on to it. There's not a Senate sponsor yet, so there's still a lot of work to do. And, you know, we still have to talk to some of our congressional delegation here in New York State and across the country. We want to talk to some of them, too, because this just isn't a New York issue. You know, it really has to be done federally. But safety doesn't have a political side. It's something that affects everybody, and I understand how Albany works, and we're going to have to hand it off to a majority member. But right now, we're going to do a lot of work, you know, a lot of the legwork on it, and we will be talking with the transportation chairman on this also.
0: Well, you mentioned earlier in the interview the governor's traffic safety committee, and we've talked with them about some of the initiatives that they've launched to promote safer travels along New York's roads, both for drivers and pedestrians. And I wonder if that's an avenue to potentially accomplish this without even adopting a law. Have you thought about talking with the Hochul administration, maybe DMV Commissioner Mark Schroeder, about just launching their own study of something like this and maybe going out there and finding some partners on their own without a legislative mandate?
3: Well, that's some of the ideas we're throwing around. We haven't contacted them yet. The legislation is still very, very brand new.
0: Hot off the press.
3: And we will be talking with them. That's a great idea. That may be an avenue that we can, you know, not have this go through the legislature and then just go through the Traffic Safety Committee and being pushed from there. Mm. But what we're really hoping is, one, we can identify if there is a problem or not. And two, get it to our congressional people and see if they can push it nationally, because this just can't be a New York State regulation. This has to, you know, go all the way across the nation.
0: And finally, for real this time, since introducing this bill, I have to imagine everyone who's aware of this issue is coming out of the woodwork to talk to you. And I bet you can't drive at night without thinking about or taking note of the headlights you see.
3: Well, yes, we have. We, you know, we talked to a lot of groups, and this is one of the things I think a lot of straw polls at, you know, and I asked as I finished my my presentation or whatever, and I said, I'm going to take a straw poll. How do you feel about the lights at night? Let's take a vote. Do you think you have a problem? You don't think you have a problem? And 99% of the people think there really is a problem. People call the office every day. They stop us. They stop if you're at the gas station getting, fuel or coffee. They talk about it. But one of the things that we really want to get out there is, you know, people have commented there's really not a problem with this, but they're not looking at it as they are the oncoming mm-hmm. vehicle. They're looking at it as the driver. And we'll all agree that the new lighting, the new LED lights is wonderful if you are a driver. But if you're an approaching driver or if you're a pedestrian, you know, that's an issue. I walk every morning and I've noticed cars coming at me. So it's a little tough on your eyes. And on one of the local talk radio shows this morning, they were talking about the painting on the striping on the roads. And some roads are striped and some roads aren't. And one of the talk show hosts says, yes, I use the striping when there's an oncoming car coming at me and it's blinding. So I use the striping to navigate past the vehicle. So, you know, there is talk, and there's talk all over the place. You know, as this gets out, we're noticing it more and more and more, and I'm sure you will too.
0: Well, we've been speaking with Assemblymember Brian Miller. He is a Central New York Republican. Assemblymember, thank you so much for taking the time and going into this deep dive of one of my passion projects. So thank you very much.
3: Thank you. Good talking with you.

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4: Hey, people. Corey here for Compaq Civics. Did I fool you? Nah, you're too smart for that. Y'all knew that was me using the magic of technology, but tech is getting slicker every day, and that could spell trouble for future election. I have 5 simple steps to help you become a media literacy expert. Number 1, exercise skepticism. Question who is delivering the information. Ask, does this seem plausible? And then cross-check with multiple sources. 2, understand the misinformation landscape. Misinformation is widespread and thrives on social media. These platforms run on algorithms. Engagement outranks accuracy. 3, don't give in to drama. Misinformation often targets divisive issues to exploit emotion. They're just trying to get you to lose your cool. Don't let them. 4, investigate. Verify information by checking its source, context, and supporting evidence. Are 2 sources just citing each other? Keep digging. And 5, when addressing misinformation, approach with humility and curiosity rather than confrontation. The Socratic method, y'all. Engage respectfully and ask questions. At the end of the day, it makes you a better informed citizen.
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